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1: This final note on the way out today, which I will preface by saying, did you see last night that an OpenAI agentic AI system hacked into a different company's systems all by itself? Everything's fine, right? Anyway, elsewhere in our robot overlord future, Google reported profits after the bell today, Alphabet technically, the first of the big publicly traded AI companies to do so. Of note, its capital expenditures, the vast bulk of which are on data center buildouts, and remember, this is a three-month number, CapEx was almost $45 billion. Definitely not a bubble. Definitely. Our media production team includes Brian Allison, John Fokey, Montana Johnson, Drew Jostat, Gary O'Keefe, and Charlton Thorpe. Alex Simpson is the manager of media production, and I'm Kai Rizdahl. We will see you tomorrow, everybody. Oh, yeah, this is APM.

0: If it is a priority for this administration to have a domestic workforce, then there needs to be quality training programs and quality wages for workers across the board. You need to sort of decide to have a policy that would actually rebuild the ranks of the workforce.
1: I'm Michael Barbaro. That's coming up on The Daily from The New York Times.
2: Live from NPR News in Culver City, California, I'm Dwayne Brown. The Trump administration has signed a deal with Saudi Arabia that could potentially provide the kingdom uranium enrichment for its nuclear program. Saudi Arabia is Iran's long-standing rival in the region. The agreement would allow U.S. companies to run nuclear power plants on Saudi soil. Secretary of State Marco Rubio answering criticism today that this could lead to a new round of competition in the volatile region.
3: I'm not going to opine directly on that agreement. We're going to put out, even when the moment is appropriate, we'll put out that in writing. We have to do it with Congress anyways, so we'll certainly do it publicly. But suffice it to say, the U.S. is not going to reach any agreement with any country in the world that leads to the risk of proliferation.
2: Meanwhile, the Strait of Hormuz remains all but closed to commercial and oil tanker traffic, with no signs that Iran or the U.S. are stopping the attacks that recently restarted. Crude oil prices jumped nearly 4% today, trading briefly over $95 a barrel. That's a nearly $20 increase in the past 2 weeks. A Lincoln Memorial reflecting pool in Washington is empty and fenced off from the public, but NPR's Rachel Treisman says people are still watching closely.
4: The reflecting pool renovations were supposed to take 2 weeks, but they're now in their fourth month. It was drained after the 4th of July to address algae blooms and peeling paint. Several D.C.-based photographers and bloggers are still going to the pool nearly every day to share photos of what it looks like. Lori Collins is one of them.
5: We're living inside a documentary that people, I think, are going to study 100 years from now.
4: She says she gets comments from people all over the world who care about the state of the pool and, by extension, the country. Rachel Treisman, NPR News.
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6: Live from KUNM in Albuquerque, I'm Mark Haslett. Doña Ana County has parted ways with its county manager. The Albuquerque Journal reports that commissioners voted unanimously to terminate the contract of County Manager Scott Andrews on Tuesday afternoon. The county's five commissioners spent 2 hours in closed session before returning to their chambers for the vote. The procedure left vague whether Andrews resigned or was fired. The answer appears to be neither exactly. Andrews told the Journal he handed in a separation agreement rather than a resignation letter last week. In a statement, the county said Andrews would receive 6 months of his nearly $229,000 salary. Andrews had held the job since October 2024 when he succeeded Fernando Macias. Andrews had been under scrutiny this year regarding the county's relationship with Project Jupiter, the contentious data center project currently under construction in Santa Teresa. The nature of the development was revealed to the public at a county meeting last August. By that time, Andrews and county staff had been negotiating for months with developers under non-disclosure agreements. Anger toward Andrews intensified after the county agreed to turn a public town hall to hear opponents of the project and critics of the process. On a short notice, the county revealed that the meeting had been handed over to the project's developers to run as an open house and job fair. Governor Michelle Lujan Grisham can select a member of any party to replace outgoing State Public Regulation Commissioner Gabriel Aguilera. The Albuquerque Journal reports the governor can even reappoint Aguilera, a Democrat who announced at a New Mexico Public Regulation Commission meeting last week that he would reapply for the position. Lujan Grisham selected Aguilera in 2023. Aguilera's four-year term expires at the end of this year, and so the PRC's nominating process has been set in motion. A nominating committee tasked with reviewing candidates convened in an open meeting at the state capitol yesterday. Members of this committee are appointed by the governor, members of her cabinet, as well as lawmakers in the House and Senate. The committee's members said they hope to submit a list of nominees to the governor by December. In sports, the Albuquerque Isotopes are hosting the Round Rock Express this week at Isotope Stadium. The series will continue through Sunday. The Isotopes and the Round Rock Express getting started just about now down the highway at Isotope Stadium. And the Santa Fe Fuego are playing their last game of the season in Roswell tonight. After tonight's game, the Fuego will return for their last series of the season, which will be at home at Fort Marcy Ballpark. The Fuego scheduled to host Trinidad Thursday through Sunday, 6 p.m. start times for all of those games.
1: From the New York Times, I'm Michael Barbaro. This is The Daily. To confront America's acute shortage of housing, Congress just passed a historic piece of legislation designed to encourage the construction of new homes. The problem is that President Trump's crackdown on immigrants is taking direct aim at the workforce required to build those homes. Today, my colleague, Rhonda Kaysen, explains how the U.S. housing industry became so dependent on immigrant labor and how that reliance could end up undermining a once-in-a-generation housing law. It's Wednesday, July 22nd. Rhonda, welcome to The Daily.
0: Thank you. Thank you for having me.
1: So let me just set the stage. By the time that Congress decided to pass this landmark housing bill, which has now become law and is supposed to make it a lot easier and faster to construct new homes in this country, you had finished a line of reporting into the workers who actually build those houses. And that reporting allowed you to see more clearly than most of us that there was a little bit of a problem here. And that problem was a gap between intention and kind of reality. Just explain that.
0: So if we look at the law specifically, this new law that was passed has all sorts of tools in it to get housing built, all sorts of different ways that you can encourage developers to make it easier for them to build, encourage them to want to build. But somebody has to actually build those homes.
1: Right.
0: And we already had this labor shortage. We've been short 300,000 workers for a long time. And Trump has another policy, which is separate of this industry, which is to have a mass deportation policy. And no industry is more reliant on immigrant labor than construction.
1: Right. The two goals that the president has and has articulated at various points, a cheaper housing market and a major crackdown on illegal immigration, you're saying those are profoundly in tension.
0: Right. The core of the housing crisis is that we haven't built enough housing. We really haven't built enough housing in decades. And one of the reasons is that we don't have enough workers to build the housing. And so labor costs are high, mm-hmm. which makes it expensive. And construction relies on labor and relies on immigrant labor. And Trump has been actively deporting that population. And so Congress passed this landmark legislation that's the first time in more than 30 years that mm-hmm. the federal government has said, we want to build housing. At the same time, the federal government's also saying, we want to deport the immigrant workforce.
1: And who builds the houses.
0: Who builds the houses. And so you could end up with a situation where there's all sorts of builders ready to go and they don't have the workers to do the work. So I wanted to know, how did the construction industry become so reliant on an immigrant workforce so that it's now so vulnerable to losing its workers? Because the country wasn't always this way.
1: Hmm.
0: This was not always an immigrant job. So construction employs the highest share of foreign-born workers of any industry in America.
1: Huh.
0: And to explain how we got to this point, we usually hear one of these two stories. We either hear that immigrants stole Americans' jobs, Or we hear that Americans were too lazy to do these jobs.
7: Mm.
0: But these two narratives put together don't make a lot of sense. They can't both be true.
7: Why not?
0: Well, because there's a tension in that. Like, so one is, I don't want the job. And the other one is, I'm stealing a job you'd want. So which one is
7: it? That doesn't quite add up.
0: So it doesn't add up to me. And so my colleague, Rob Gebeloff, and I really wanted to know, why did American workers leave this industry? And why did the immigrant workers come into it?
7: Mm-hmm. And what did you actually find?
0: So what we found is the story starts in the 1970s. And back then, homes were built almost exclusively by American workers. There was about maybe 5% of the industry was foreign-born. And union membership at this time was at an all-time high. It was like 40% of all construction workers were unionized, which was like higher than other industries.
7: So if you were getting a house built in the U.S. in the 1970s, it was almost assuredly going to be built by American-born unionized workers.
0: Certainly for new construction and for the larger projects, yeah, these were union jobs. And they were good jobs. So union construction workers earned $1.71 for every dollar the average American worker earned.
7: Wow.
0: You had health insurance, you had a pension, you had vacations, and it was a job you didn't have to have a college degree for. And in the 1970s, the unions had locked in really, really strong contracts, partly because of the Vietnam War, there was less workers. Like, they had gotten these great contracts.
7: Mm-hmm.
0: But then you've got this period where there's high inflation, high interest rates.
7: Right. This is the 70s.
0: So the late 70s. And the home builders and corporate America decides it's time to start fighting back against unions that have been incredibly powerful for decades. And they form a lobbying group. And one of their goals was to weaken labor laws and to sort of break the stranglehold that unions had on industry. And construction was in the center of this. So they start introducing non-union crews into unionized job sites.
7: Hmm.
0: So the unions say, it's fine, we'll just go do commercial. So if they cede some of their work in the residential sector,
7: they'll be okay.
0: They'll be okay.
7: The commercial will make up for the residential.
0: Right. No big deal.
7: Okay.
0: And there's far fewer residential jobs available. There are just less of them. And the ones that are available are a lot smaller. There's just like, they're not building 60, 80 tracks of homes. Maybe it's 10. So remember though, at this time in the early 1980s, both the unionized and non-unionized workers were still American-born workers.
7: Hmm. That's just the demographics of this workforce.
0: That's the demographics of America at the time. But in the early 1980s was the beginning of Reaganism, and he was very pro-business, but he was also very pro-immigrant. He had a huge amnesty program. And his successor, George H.W. Bush, saw an even bigger wave of immigrants. And he expanded Reagan's amnesty programs, and he ends up signing the Immigration Act of 1990, which is this major piece of legislation that created the TPS program, H-1B visas, a visa lottery program. He does, you know, also add in some border protections and try to reduce illegal immigration. But overall, this is a time where the borders are porous, and it was not the hard border that we think of today. So all these immigrants are looking for work, and many of them are coming in without documentation. And many of them also are coming in either already knowing how to build homes, or they come and join family members who've already gotten jobs in construction. And so construction becomes a natural place for immigrants to find work. And for the American worker, these home construction jobs are becoming less appealing as non-union work grows in the sector. And these non-union jobs don't have those good benefits. And so suddenly there's more Spanish being spoken on the job sites. A few years later, the foremen are often Spanish speaking. Unionized workers have just shifted increasingly into commercial work.
7: Right, as they kind of predicted.
0: As they predicted. So, which sounds like, well, what's the difference? I mean, a job is a job, a roof is a roof. But putting a roof on a two

0: putting a roof on a two-story house is a lot different than putting a roof on a 30-story tower. These are multi-million dollar projects. There's a lot of pressure to get them built very fast. You're up on steel beams. You can get seriously injured. It's very hard, hard work. The hours are much longer. But even despite how difficult the job was, commercial roofers still had enough work and they had decent salary and benefits to hang on and to build a good, solid life. But then something happens that no one anticipated that makes American-born unionized workers feel even more left behind. The housing boom. If you all remember, in the early 2000s, there was this huge housing boom fueled by subprime mortgages.
1: Right.
0: And Americans start building millions of new homes. And also, they're not just building anywhere. They're building in the Sun Belt. States like Arizona, Nevada, and Texas, and California, where there's a lot of immigrants because these are border states. And many of these states are right-to-work states. So they have very, very weak union representation. And so where the construction industry is growing is increasingly non-union. And they have this enormous workforce that is moving across the border, eager and willing to take these jobs that are not particularly attractive to a worker who's born in the United States. And if you look at the share of foreign-born workers in the construction industry, it is just skyrocketing during this period. But what's also happening simultaneously is union membership for both foreign-born workers and American-born workers is falling from this peak of 40%. It's just falling off a cliff.
1: Mm-hmm.
0: And while that's happening, wages for both union workers and non-union workers aren't keeping up with everyone else's wages.
1: Why?
0: Well, because if you think of union workers as like the standard of what you're supposed to be paid, then even if you're hiring for a non-union job, you're kind of matching that a bit.
1: Mm-hmm.
0: So as there's fewer workers in unions, there's fewer jobs to be had, wages start to shrink, and then the non-union wages sort of fall in concert. And
1: because if the standard starts to go away, then the non-standard pay can start to
0: exactly.
1: fall faster.
0: So in some ways, union work, even if you're not unionized, keeps your standard of living a little bit higher for everyone. And that standard is now falling. And at the same time, we're seeing this huge wave of immigration that is really transforming the construction industry. Remember, in 1973, about 5% of construction workers were foreign born.
1: Right, tiny percent.
0: But so during the housing boom, the percent continues to just soar. And now in California, they make up half of all construction workers. In some parts of the construction industry, like drywall, roofing, they're like 80, 90% of the workers are now foreign born. And also the unions provided huge apprenticeship programs. So you don't have that apprenticeship program that was a pipeline to train a new workforce because the unions don't exist. And so young people graduating from high school are no longer putting on their hot boots and getting on a roof.
1: We'll be right back.
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5: I'm Michael Barbaro. This is The Daily. My colleague, Rhonda Kaysen, explains how the U.S. housing industry became so dependent on immigrant labor and how that reliance could end up undermining a once-in-a-generation housing law.
1: So even before the housing boom inevitably yields to a housing crash that we all remember,

0: the entire infrastructure that encourages American-born workers to go into construction is eroding, on top of the fact that the wage advantages of entering this industry are starting to evaporate as well.
1: Right. And all these things are happening together. So the pathways to get into construction for an American-born worker are rapidly disappearing because the unions are disappearing, because the construction that's happening is happening in places where there's no unions and they're building residential homes. And instead, what's happening is a pathway for immigrants.
0: So what happens when this housing boom inevitably becomes a housing bust in 2007, 2008, 2009?
1: It's a complete disaster for the construction industry. No industry faced more job losses than construction. Almost 2 million workers lost their jobs. That's 1 in 4 construction workers lost their jobs. They were staring down the barrel of a very bleak future. It had already become a pretty hostile environment for them. So millions of workers walked away. And so as the industry starts to churn again and starts to rebuild, it never reaches the levels it did in 2000s, which is what is sort of setting us up for where we are today. Home builders are not building at scale. They're not building the number of houses Americans need. And there's a labor force that was just never recovered. We're short 300,000 workers because they left and they retired and they didn't come back. And we don't have the pipeline of new, young, American-born workers to fill those jobs. So now we have a workforce that is incredibly dependent on the immigrant workers who have been here and have been working and building homes for years in this country. And they're being deported. They're being deported from job sites, and they're being deported from Home Depots, and they're being deported from their homes. And if they aren't being deported, they're afraid to come to work.
0: Mm. I wonder if the Trump administration believed that if it was deporting all these foreign-born workers who were building these houses, that it might bring the American-born workforce back somehow?
1: Yeah, I think that is the vision, is that wages will rise because now you'll have to pay them again the good wages that you once had. I think that's J.D. Vance's argument for sure. Home builders will have to pay more and American workers will come and take these jobs. And that the problem is, again, that immigrants have taken their jobs. And if you remove the immigrants from the equation, the Americans will fill the void.
0: Is there any evidence that that's starting to happen?
1: There's actually evidence that it's not. So researchers found that in communities where there was a high level of deportation, employment dropped for immigrant workers.
0: Right.
1: But here's what's kind of surprising. Employment also fell for American-born workers.
0: Huh. And what does the study say is the causality there? Why?
1: Well, you would think that contractors would raise wages because they're short on workers. But that's not really the way the industry works. American-born workers and foreign-born workers aren't evenly split across the industry. You have a concentration of foreign-born workers who maybe build the foundations. So let's say your crew that builds a foundation doesn't show up because they've all been deported or they're afraid to go to work. So you don't build the foundation. So then when you call in the carpenter,
0: they're like, what am I supposed to build on? There's no foundation.
1: So you don't need the carpenter. So you just don't hire him. Mm. You know, in my reporting, I spoke with a number of contractors who said jobs that were taking 3 months to build now take 5 months to build because there's just fewer workers to get each stage of the project done. And they're not paying their workers any more money. They're just taking longer to get the job done.
0: Hmm.
1: And this housing bill doesn't address the labor force. It doesn't provide a pathway to a trade school or any requirements to hire unionized labor. So it provides no avenues to expand an American-born workforce. There is one place in the bill that does speak to a potential future, and that is the factory-built housing. So the bill makes the first major changes to manufactured housing, which means that now we can build lots of different types of factory-built housing. That kind of housing requires less labor. You don't need as many workers. I'm not sure if that's an upside, but
0: it's an upside for housing, but not for construction workers.
1: Exactly.
0: So, Rhonda, I want to end by returning to where we began this conversation, which is with these prevailing narratives around why the U.S. home construction industry became so reliant on foreign-born workers. One of those myths is that foreign workers took those jobs from Americans. The other myth is that the American workers decided they didn't want to do those jobs anymore. But obviously, it's much more complicated than those simple stories.
1: Yes, and I think it's a provocative thing to say. But what we learned through the reporting is that there's sort of elements of truth in both these threads. Yes, immigrants replaced Americans in the jobs they used to hold, right? But it was because they had an opportunity to do so where they couldn't before. The government allowed them in, and the unions no longer had a lock on the jobs, and businesses wanted to hire them, and they made a choice to do that.
0: Right. They wanted this cheaper labor that was non-union. They pushed for it, and the immigrants presented themselves as that cheaper labor.
1: Exactly. So you had this partnership between government and business to really decide together to erode what was a really solid American job. Hmm. And as young American-born workers entered the workforce during this period, they looked at this back-breaking manual labor that maybe their fathers had done, and it didn't feel worth it to them. There were other opportunities where the wages were higher, where the protections were safer, where there were health benefits, where maybe there was air conditioning in an office. And the industry no longer appealed to a new generation of American-born workers. And in its place, it opened an opportunity for a generation of people coming to this country looking for work.
0: Mm-hmm.
1: But they didn't exactly take jobs from people who wanted them anymore.
0: So what is going to fix the American housing crisis if there aren't enough American-born workers who want to do the work, and increasingly there are foreign-born workers who are being asked to leave?
1: I mean, one option obviously is to rethink the deportation policy.
0: Mm.
1: Another option is to really have meaningful training programs. If it is a priority for this administration to have a domestic workforce, then there needs to be quality training programs and quality wages for workers across the board. You need to sort of decide to have a policy that would actually rebuild the ranks of the workforce. And absent that, you're just sort of haphazardly removing an already fragile workforce that just makes it harder to get the job done.
0: Well, Rhonda, thank you very much.
1: You're welcome.
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That's right. I'm not here for a long time, only 3 hours. And so this is Putney with you, and I'll be here for not a long time, but just 3 hours, and it's going to go by fast. And I want to let you know that tonight is my birthday show, my annual birthday show. I only do it once a year, okay? So I'll be playing all the songs I love. And I want to give a big shout out to Miss Lizzie from Lizzie Brown from Colorado, and she's here in town. And so, hi, how are you doing, Lizzie? And let's see. So, I thought it'd be a good theme song. Not here for a long time. DK Harrell will be coming to New Mexico next month.

Yeah, and that's only part one. There is a part two. Mr. DK Harrell, from his debut album, The Right Man, Not Here for a Long Time, part one. And so, again, thank you for being here. Thank you for helping me celebrate my birthday. I almost can't think of a better time in my life than to be able to play some great music for you, great blues music for you. And we're going to keep on doing that until 10 o'clock, in which we will have Emmanuel bringing you some soulful music at 10 o'clock tonight. Okay, let me get started with another birthday. My friend Yolanda from Santa Fe is having a birthday today. She's a great listener, and she contributes to KUNM to keep this blues party rolling. So I got a song for you. And so here we go, Yolanda. Happy birthday, babe. Miss Bonnie Raitt.

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I think I got to save that one. Oh, let me tell you what we heard. We started off with DK Harrell from The Right Man, Not Here for a Long Time. Then we heard As the Years Go Passing By. And that is, wow, one of my favorite blues songs featuring Finest Tasby on vocals. Yes, he was the finest. That's from the Mannish Boys, Live in Demand. And then we heard that jumping Jelly Roll Kings, Frank Frost Blues from Off Yonder Wall. And that was Big Jack Johnson singing to Frank Frost, who's also part of the Jelly Roll Kings. And he was telling about that devil in the whiskey bottle. And then last but not least, we heard the Red Devils from their only live album, King King. The song was She's Dangerous. I was going to look it up. I think that's a Sonny Boy Williamson tune. Anyway, it's a good one. The Red Devils, live at the King King Club. The time is now 7:30. This is Putney bringing you the birthday blues tonight. And I'm having fun. I hope you will too tonight. Okay, next up, I have a song that when I used to do a lot of requests, I don't take phone calls during the show because it's just too complicated and I start getting into talking with you folks and next thing I know, I'm messing up here. So the one way we do it here at the station is if you have comments, compliments, critiques, requests, whatever, there's two ways to get a hold of me. The best one is at PutneyThomas@KUNM.org. That's PutneyThomas. @KUNM.org, and that's email, and you can tell me about what you like or what you don't like. And then on Facebook, there's the Blue Show page, but I don't go to that one very often anymore since I don't use Facebook, but it's there, so if you want to, I'll be checking it every once in a while, but the email is the best way to go. So if you want to tell me something, you can tell me something that away. But, you know, I have gotten a lot of requests for this next song, and I never get tired of listening to it. It's called Junkers Blues, and I think people that like to hear about drugs and rock and roll and, you know, that kind of thing, they can relate to it. And I know it's a great song. It's by Champion Jack Dupree on the vocals and keyboards, and the great King Curtis on sax. This is from their album Blues at Montreux. The song is called Junkers Blues.

people call me a junker because I feel good all the time. So I just like to explain to you why I feel good, you know. Take your time. You don't have to be a junker to feel good. You just have a good woman and you

Tell me who's that riding? John the Revelator. Tell me who's that riding? John the Revelator. Tell me who's that riding? John the Revelator wrote the book of the seventh seal. Who's that riding? John the Revelator. Tell me who's that riding? John the Revelator. Well, who's that riding? John the Revelator wrote the book of the seventh seal. You know, God walked down in the cool of the day, called Adam by his name, and he refused to answer because his neck

Lady wrote the book on the seventh seal. You know Christ had 12 apostles and 3 he led away. Say, watch with me 1 hour till I go yon and pray. Tell me who's that riding, John the Revelator. Tell me who's that riding,

down. Everything gonna be all right this morning. Oh yeah. Woo! Now when I was a young boy,

0: Yeah, the mighty little Walter. Hate to see you go. You know, it's funny because the British band Savoy Brown does that song, and although they can't duplicate the harp work, they do a decent job with that song. Hate to see you go, little Walter. And before that, we heard the great, the master himself, Muddy Waters. The song called Mannish Boy, he wrote that one. And that is from the movie, excellent movie, directed by Martin Scorsese, The Last Waltz. But actually, that's the best version of Mannish Boy I ever heard. And if you go to try to find it, you won't find it under Muddy Waters. It says the artist is the band. It's like, come on now, really. It's like, but the song is entitled Mannish Boy Concert Version featuring Muddy Waters. Not by Muddy Waters, but featuring Muddy Waters. So let's give credit where credit is due here. Mannish Boy. Before that one, we heard the man that added a new word to the blues lexicon, bluesifying, by Joe Louis Walker from his fine album, Blues of the Month Club. And prior to that, we heard a gospel blues by the one and only father of the Delta Blues, Mr. Son House. We heard John the Revelator. And we started off with a Get High song, I guess you might say. Junkers Blues by Champion Jack Dupree and King Curtis from the album Blues at Montreux. And you know, Champion Jack was not just a nickname. He was an actual lightweight boxing champion before or after he turned to the piano and play in the blues. But it's a great album. I was lucky enough to see him not once but twice, because I go to the New Orleans Jazz and Heritage Festival, and I was just so thrilled to see the great Champion Jack Dupree. The song is called Junkers Blues.
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0: All right, it's straight up 8 o'clock. You're listening to The Blues Show. I'm your host, Putney, and I'll be with you for a couple more hours. If you stay with me, I believe that you'll hear at least one good song that you like in this next couple of hours. And thank you for all the nice birthday wishes. And anyway, we're going to move on and play some more blues for you. This next tune goes out to my lady, Molly, because I love her so much. And so, Molly, this song is for you. This one is by Carrie Bell and Lurie Bell together. The album is called Second Nature. And they made this album when they went over to Europe. And it's just an excellent album. Lurie Bell's playing acoustic guitar on it. And they both share the vocals. And Carrie does his great harmonica playing. This song was written by Smokey Robinson. The song is called Here I Go Again.

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1: Hi, this is Coco Taylor, the blues whaler from Chicago, Illinois. And listen to KUNM for the blues with Pregnant.

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You know what I'm talking about? And crawl right back up in the middle of that king-size bed with him. Now, if any of you ladies out there have a man

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Search for tomorrow. 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Another world. 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And I soon found out that he was young and restless, honey. 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While everybody else is searching for tomorrow, me and my man doing it today.

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0: Yeah! 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That's Denise LaSalle on Blue Stage.
1: So, I know this is really hard for you to imagine, but I had some kind of weird dating experiences. I wrote a song about it, so I came up with the verses, and then, you know, you have to kind of get kind of a little snappy title to go with it. So I'm like, okay, I'm having dating difficulties. 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I'm having dating issues. All right, what are you having difficulty? 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How about I've got female problems? And I thought, okay, well, let's see, since you're kind of a retro guy, we'll make it kind of a... If I got female problems, use kind of a ragtime beat. 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

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The last one we heard was Fat Shame, but that was just part one. I'm not going to play part two for you, but Alabama Mike from his album Stuff I've Been Through. He's a real true blues man. That's kind of a novelty song, but he's a really good blues man, Alabama Mike. And let's see, the album is really good. Stuff I've Been Through is the name of the album. And let's see, before that, we heard from the Reverend Billy C. Wirtz. And that was from his album, Sermon from Bethlehem. And that's Bethlehem, Pennsylvania, for all those that are not in the know. And the song was called Female Problems. Before that, we heard Trapped by Love, which was Denise LaSalle. And don't go out looking for that one because you won't find it. You'll find a song called Trapped by Love by Denise LaSalle, but that is from an album that it was a promo for a show that we used to have here at the station called Blues Stage. And so it's not available in the record stores because what it was a promo for the show from which they did blues artists at different stages all over the country. And they sent me a copy of the promo so that we could figure out if we really wanted to air it. And we did. And it was really a great show, The Blues Stage. And that was Denise LaSalle doing her live version of Trapped by Love. And prior to that, we heard that harmonica workout from the great James Cotton. And it was his signature tune called Midnight Creeper from Live at Antone's Nightclub in Austin, Texas. And then we heard Coco Taylor tell you about Putney's blues show, Wang Dang Doodle, her big hit. That was recorded live from the Live from Chicago album, an audience with the Queen on the Alligator record label. And we started off with The Love of My Life with Molly with the song called Here I Go Again from Carrie Bell and Lurie Bell from their album Second Nature. 30 minutes of blues for you. Where else are you going to hear that? Not anywhere around here. 30 minutes of straight blues. This is Putney bringing you some blues, some of my favorites, birthday blues songs. And we're going to keep on moving on because I have got more songs than I have time for. So I'm going to cut out the talk and let the music do the talking. And this next one is, I can't say she was a blues artist, but I certainly was in love with her when I was a young man. And she's written some of the best songs ever. Her name is Laura Nyro. And she made this album called Gonna Take a Miracle. And it was a lot of R&B, but it was backed up. She was backed up on the album by LaBelle. But here's a song that I love from this album. And it is just, it almost sounds like a blues song to me. So I'm going to let you hear it, see what you think. One of my favorites, Miss Laura Nyro, and the song is called It's Gonna Take a Miracle.

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And your wig don't fit you right. She said, you know, I've been out bowling. Like I do everything.

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You can pack it up.

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Hi, folks, this is Doug McLeod, and I want to let you know when I'm in New Mexico, I listen to The Blues Show with Putney on KUNM-FM, Albuquerque, Santa Fe.

0: All right. Okay, stop, Miss Lavelle. It's like, oh, Miss Lavelle White just had a birthday not too long ago on July 3rd. She is 97 years old. So I thought I was old. She's really old, and she's still singing. Like, I saw her a few years ago back in, Austin. She's a regular at Antone's, and that album was on the Antone's label. The song we just heard called Voodoo Man, Miss Lavelle White from the album Miss Lavelle. And before that, we heard from Lynn August and his Hot August Nights. And we heard the song City Woman, I'm Not Your Country Boy, from the Sauce Piquant album. That's on the defunct Blacktop record label. Boy, was that a good record label. If you find any of their stuff, everything is good on that label. And prior to that, we heard some Mr. Roy Buchanan comping on the guitar, Can I Change My Mind? And that is from his album called Livestock. And that features my buddy Billy Price on vocals. That's the first time I had ever heard of Billy Price. But he was hanging with Roy Buchanan for a few years back then. The song is Can I Change My Mind from the Livestock album. And before that, my buddy Doug McLeod, and we heard a song from, it's my favorite album by him. It's called Dub, D-U-B-B. We heard the song $50 Wig, and I promoted Doug in concert, and I asked him, I said, why is that album named Dub, D-U-B-B? And he said, well, that's because some of the old-time blues guys he used to hang out with, they didn't say Doug. They said Dub. So Dub, you know, that's what I got known as, Dub. And so that's what he was called. And that's his nickname. Every time I see him, I say, Doug McLeod, hey, Dub. And we heard the song $50 Wig. And we start off with a not quite a blues song, but a lovely song by Miss Laura Nyro. The song called It's Gonna Take a Miracle. All right. The time is now 2 minutes after the hour of 9 o'clock. 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
0: All right, that was the voice of Ija, and you can hear Ija most Thursday nights right here on KUNM, bringing you some reggae and the whole diaspora of reggae music on Thursday nights right here at the same time slot, 7 to 10 p.m. Check it out. You'll definitely enjoy it. I know I do. All right. Let's see. We got a little bit less than an hour left of my birthday blues tonight, and I'm dancing in the studio, and I hope you're having some fun with it, too. So let's continue with the birthday blues. And this one, again, is from an album, a CD, a sampler CD of the show called Blues Stage, and it features my favorite all-time singer. So I'm going to play that one for you. It's by the Tan Canary himself, Mr. Johnny Adams. Again, the only place you're going to hear this is on The Blues Show right here with Putney.
2: 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Yeah. 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

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Yeah, I'm having a good time. That old Butterfield band up there, ain't it? 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

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Drunk in Grand Hall of Old Yeller Hall. Yeah. Man, when I get drunk, I feel like playing my own self. Yes, I do.

Yeah, the Paul Butterfield Blues Band featuring Elvin Bishop. And that was the first time I can ever remember calling Elvin having a lead vocal on a Paul Butterfield album. But anyway, that's called Drunk Again. And that is from, I think it's their third album called In My Own Dream, the Paul Butterfield Blues Band with Elvin Bishop on guitar and vocals and writing the song. Before that, we heard Sonny Boy's Christmas Blues. And you know me, I love some Sonny Boy Williamson, and I always play a song by him on my birthday. And that one, I picked that one because I said, well, wait a minute, I play this song once a year, but it's a good song. You can play it anytime. So I decided to play it now, you know, Sonny Boy's Christmas Blues from his album King Biscuit Time. And before that, the song with a message, Tyranny is Rising. That is Frank Goldwasser. And that is song is from, well, we heard the Lowdown version. He's got two versions of that song, Tyranny is Rising, but I only play the Lowdown version because he gets down on it. And it's from his album called Sweet Little Black Spider and Other Songs from the Trenches of the Blues. That guy, he's from France. He's from his nickname is Frank Goldwasser, but he's known as Paris Slim. And he was a member of the group, the supergroup called the Mannish Boys. And I was lucky enough to catch their act one time. And I'll tell you, that was an all-star band. It was the first time I'd really heard much about them, but Paris Slim is the real deal. Tyranny is Rising. And we started off with a track that you will not be able to find. And it's the great Johnny Adams. And it is from the Blues Stage radio show that used to air right here on KUNM. And the song was called Garbage Man. As a matter of fact, there is another version of Garbage Man on one of the early Rounder albums by Johnny Adams, but it's not the live virtuoso performance that he does from the Blues Stage show. All right, so we got just a little bit more time left. It's now 9:29. And so we're going to fill out the rest of the time with three songs, only three songs. If you know me by now, you know that I love some nice, slow blues. And so I'm thinking these last few songs are long and slow and just bluesy. So we're going to end the show with a slow bang, okay? So this next one is by a great vocalist. His name is Sugar Ray Norcia, Sugar Ray and the Blue Tones. He was a member of Roomful of Blues, but he's had his own bands for a long time. Sugar Ray on vocals, and he's a great harmonica player too. I just haven't heard anything by him in a long time, but this is an old one from his album called Evening. And it's like Molly and I would say, if we got into a situation, we'd say, too many rules and regulations.

You notice everybody's saying, don't do this, don't do that. You eat too many calories, boy, it's gonna make you fat. They say don't put no sugar in your coffee. They make it a little less milky. That way you can have 3 cups of joe and not have to feel so guilty. You know, too many rules and regulations. Man, that's gonna deaden me. Well, I woke up this morning, the first thing I heard on the TV, a new flu epidemic are coming. It's gonna sicken at least 2 out of 3. They telling you to cover your mouth and try your best not to sneeze. Well, keep washing your hands, boy. You got to avoid that nasty disease.

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Too many rules and regulations.

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0: ain't here for a long time. That long time is come and gone, I'll tell you. In the background, we are listening to some DK Harrell. This is part two, Ain't Here for a Long Time. Let me just tell you that we heard that last set. There was only three tunes. We started off with Sugar Ray and the Blue Tones, Too Many Rules and Regulations. And that's from his album called Evening on the Severin record label. Then we heard the man himself, Mr. Jimi Hendrix, live at San Diego Sports Arena, Jimi Hendrix in the West, Red House, long version. And last but not least, we heard a soul that's been abused, the mighty man, Mighty Sam McClain, from his album Keep On Moving. This is Putney saying thank you for letting me bring you the birthday blues tonight. Stay tuned, because coming up, we've got Emmanuel with some soulful music. And we have music all night long on this great radio station, so don't touch that dial. The time is now 10 o'clock. 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
2: 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My name is Emmanuel, sitting in to satisfy that R&B taste that you have on this evening, following Putney in the Blues Show. And as I always say, Putney, you always jam on a great evening of blues. We're going to do it tonight. We're going to start it off tonight with something from Freddie Jackson. But the plan is we're going to jam tonight on the Soulful Hour.

Stevie Wonder closing out this triple play with a Do Like You, and just before that, the Four Tops with Bernadette. And starting off the evening, it was Freddie Jackson with Jam Tonight. This is the Soulful Hour, and that is the plan on the evening, as the Rolls Royce carries on, talking about the car wash on the Soulful Hour.

a young woman, and I can't afford to do all the things you do for this man. I don't even have a job, and I can't buy his clothes, pay his car note, and I surely can't keep money in his pocket. But I can give him what he needs when he needs it, and that's all he expects.

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Let my heart tell you the rest.

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Jerry Butler and the Iceman with The Need to Belong. Just ahead of that, we heard from the Shotlights, letting you know what it's like being the lonely man. And Barbara Mason, as we go around the horn, making it plain from his woman to you. And Rolls Royce was at the car wash. This is the Soulful Hour. My name's Emmanuel. And as we continue on, let's hear from Barry White, one of his big ones, and Never, Never Gonna Give You Up on the Soulful Hour.

The Dells with a suggestion to give your baby a standing ovation. Just before that, we heard from the Queen of Soul, Aretha Franklin, as she confessed, I have never loved a man the way I love you. And Barry White got it started from 1973 with his hit, Never, Never Gonna Give You Up. This is the Soulful Hour. My name is Emmanuel. And as we continue on, let's hear from one-hit wonder merchant Bobby Martin. And this is There's Something on Your Mind on the Soulful Hour.

it's so hard to be in love with someone. It's so hard to be in love with someone that don't love you. And it carries a heavy burden on your heart to know that the someone they love is your very best friend. I tell you, when somebody else is rocking your cradle better than you can rock your cradle yourself, there's only one thing left in this world for you to do. Pack your clothes, turn around, walk slowly out the door, look over your left shoulder, hang your head and say, if

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And then you make it back up on the scene where your loved one and your best friend are now together. You go right in and bust down the door and shoot him. 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And just as you make it up in your mind to forgive her, here come another one of your best friends through the door. This really makes you blow your top. And you go right ahead and though it hurts you to your heart and shoot her. And realizing what you've done, you say, "Baby, please forgive me. I'm sorry." And with her last dying breath, she looks up at you and says,

playing some of the best of Sam and Dave when something is wrong with my baby. Atlantic Start before that with When Love Calls, and Janet Jackson ahead of that with When I Think of You. And starting off this rather long set was Bobby Martin with a one-hit wonder, There Is Something on Your Mind. That just about does it for this edition of The Soulful Hour. Up next is The Dark Knight. Greg, he's in-house, just raring to go on Tombstone Rock. 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That's when it's all that jazz. I turn around and satisfy your jazz appetite on the afternoon. That's on Tuesday of next week from 12 to 1:30 p.m. Mountain Time right here on KUNM 89.9 on the FM dial and around the globe at KUNM.org. Taking me off the door, I've got the Commodores as they talk about the night shift. My name is Emmanuel. It has been my pleasure sitting in on this evening, satisfying your R&B taste. This is the Soulful Hour. And until next time, as always, please, please, please, be careful, be safe, and make it a good one.

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That was Charles Bradley doing his cover of Changes. And Don't Freak Out. But cheers to Putney and the Blues Show and Emmanuel and the Soulful Hour. I took a little liberty there and did a crossover, as it is July 22nd, and it has been a year since Ozzy Osbourne passed. So we'll be coming in and out of some Sabbath and Ozzy over the next couple hours, mixed with everything else. 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All right, let's kick it off.

A little bit of Electric Funeral there. And preceding that, what do we have? Let's see. We had Children of the Grave, Masters of Reality, War Pigs, and Luke's Wall to start us off there off of Paranoid. And what do we got? Oh, yeah. We started off with Charles Bradley featuring the Budos Band covering Changes. If any of you were curious or missed me mentioning that, anyways, you can dig around for some Charles Bradley out there. I suggest it. Not just for that song, but quite a bit of his discography is pretty good. All right, you are listening to Tombstone Rock here on KUNM 89.9 FM. Also streaming on the interwebs at KUNM.org, where you can find the two-week archive and playlists, community calendars, news, all sorts of fun stuff. All right, let's see. Well, I'll have show announcements and other fun stuff on the next break. But continuing on with the tribute to Ozzy. It's been a year. He passed away on the 22nd of July in 2025. Kind of hard to do the math there. But anyways, let's continue on as... Where are we going with this one? Yeah, Sabbath, Bloody Sabbath. 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
1: Well, what do you know? Finished up that set there with Bark at the Moon from Ozzy. It's been a year since he passed. Yesterday. The 22nd of July, 2025. So Bark at the Moon, that last one there, was the first album I owned by Ozzy, when it came out there, 83, about 7, I believe. Also, coincidentally, that year, Born Again came out from Black Sabbath. But, let's see, before that, we heard Sweet Leaf, which is always a favorite anthem of most metalheads out there. We also heard Symptom of the Universe from Sabotage. Now we heard Mr. Crowley, one of my favorite tracks off of Blizzard of Oz, as well as Diary of a Madman, the title track to that album, which is also one of my favorites. We heard Supernaut off of Volume 4 and Sabbath Bloody Sabbath, which I remember just being enthralled by the cover of that album, just staring at it for hours and flipping over and seeing the backside and going back and forth. Look at those demons. Anyways, that pretty much did it for that set there. We'll be playing some other cover songs, some Sabbath and Ozzy cover songs. Usually there's more Sabbath than Ozzy out there, but let's see what we can put in. Anyways, yeah, I've been blabbing for a while. I still haven't pulled up the show listing, so I'm just going to get back into the music now, and let's see. Let's have some Dying Fetus into the cesspool. 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

That was some new Psycroptic with the track. I'm trying to find it here. Oh, what did I call it? Gathering a Venomous Herd off of the Pulse of Annihilation. We also heard Enthroned with Ravi Asaman off of Ash Spawn. Before that, we heard Internal Bleeding with Settle All Scores. And we heard some Putrid Pile with Face Pounding Madness off of Blood Fetish. Before that, Celestial Sanctuary with a track from their album Soul Diminished. The song there was Relentless Savagery. And we started off the midnight round with Into the Cesspool from Dan Fetus. So, welcome to another week, another Wednesday, actually now Thursday morning, this 23rd of July. And you are listening to Tombstone Rock here in KUNM 89.9 FM. Cheers. Thank you for tuning in, supporting us, and I think this thing here needs some WD-40 as I move around. All right. Yes, there have been a lot of stuff going on in and around the area. Just hadn't seen much in front of me. All right, let's see what we got coming up. The Iron Lung Show just got announced September 16th at the Launchpad. With Sovk, whatever. Gasm, somebody else, and somebody else. Let's see. Soak, Gasm, and Nyctophagia. There we go. A little bit bigger flyer. At the El Rey Theater on October 23rd, Sun is going to be playing. August 6th at Sister Bar, Profanatica is coming with Morbosidad, and I'll be playing with Nocturne. All right. Okay. Let's see. August 2nd at Longhair Records, Dusk Seeker, with Ethereal Moon, Magpie Cemetery, and Fog Moon Tower. Rensden, August 7th. Let's see. Womb Rot with Inferno Antichrist, Fold Under Pressure, and someone else. You can always dig around online for these things. Anyways, that one's going to be at Rensden. And let's add one more. It's going to rock you. Where did it go? Oh, yeah. There we go. These two. July 24th, up in Farmington at Louder House Brewing. It'll be 6 feet Under, Cataclysm, and Wormhole. July 31st, up in Santa Fe at Desert Dogs. I'll be Hoaxed with Dead Pattern and Wretch. Then, nope, that one's not here. This one might be. Yeah, August 4th at Rensden, World Peace with Plunge, Retina, Shunt, Feo, and No Law. And, here we go. Here was that other one. All right, August 1st at Overtime Sports, Sports and Grill. It's going to be at the on the outdoor stage, but Sarihuero, Unseen Espiritu, Laughing Dog, and Vesicate. Yeah. Anyways, that's a few of the shows for now. All right. I said I was going to play some more music and
shut my mouth. All right. Loving my hatred of humanity sometimes. Here's a good one. From Cattle Decapitation and Monolith of Humanity. Here's Do Not Resuscitate. 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
1: All right, we just heard... Oh, who was that? we just heard, I do believe, Morbid Reich? No. Catalyst of Chaos from Panzerchrist. We heard Rotted Entanglement from Sanguisugabug of a Repulsive Demise. We also heard Pummeled from Biogression off of Thaumaturgic Veil. And what else did we have in there? Let's see. Ashen with Eon, and that is off of Leave the Flesh Behind. We heard Pious Impiety from Devourment, new one from them. And we started off the round with Do Not Resuscitate from Cattle Decapitation. That is off of Monolith of Humanity. Oh, yeah, it did have some Morbific in there. Promethean Mutilation, that last one. All right. Let's see. It's just about 2 minutes, almost 3 minutes after 1 a.m. this Thursday morning, the 23rd of July. Cheers to all of you out there listening, and hope everything is going good for you. All right. A few shows going on around the area. Let's see. On the 24th, Friday, tomorrow night. You know. Today, tomorrow is Thursday. So, Friday, 24th, up in Farmington, 6 feet under with Cataclysm and Wormhole. I'm going to be playing at Louder House Brewing Company. Then, over in Madrid, just on the side of the mountains, in the Madrid Cemetery, Party with the Dead, and music from Bladen, Nightchild, Dead Pattern, and Die High. Then on July 31st, Hoaxed with Dead Pattern and Wretch. We'll be playing at Desert Dogs Brewery in Santa Fe. And down here in Albuquerque on August 1st at Overtime Sports Bar and Grill, Unseen Espiritu, Sari Wero, Vesicate, and Laughing Dog are going to be playing. All right. What else coming up? Corpse Pile is going to be at Ren's Den with Soledad, Fold Under Pressure, Mishap, and Blood Horde. Then at Longhair Records on August 2nd, Dusk Seeker with Ethereal Moon, Magpie Cemetery, and Fog Moon Tower. Ren's Den on August 7th, SIDS with Womb Rot, Fold Under Pressure, and Inferno Antichrist. Then August 4th, World Peace with Plunge, Retina, Shunt, Feo, and No Law. That's August 4th at Ren's Den. Then August 6th at Sister Bar, Profanatica with Morbosidad, and Nocturne. We'll be playing that one. All right. Okay, I'm going to get back into the music, and let's see what I may or may not have. All right, here we go. Because, you know, Gotta play this one.

That was Orphaned and Abandoned from Disgnostic. Let's see, before that, heard a bunch of other stuff. Oh, if it doesn't kick me out here. All right. Hasarat with Apophis off of their album Advent of Suffering. That's what we heard before that. We also heard Spawn of Flesh from Volst. And before that, some more Panzerchrist with Creature off of Room Service. And we also heard Nivius with Baptism of Shadows. All right. Do believe that's, yeah, it for that round. What else is coming our way? A few shows. And let's see what we got. 6 Feet Under is going to be playing in Farmington on Friday, the 24th. They're on tour with Cataclysm and Wormhole. And then on Saturday, the 25th, out in Madrid, in the East Mountains-ish. Over in the Madrid Cemetery is going to be the Party with the Dead, which will have music from Bladen, Nightchild, Dead Pattern, and Die High. On July 31st, up in Santa Fe at Desert Dogs Brewery, Hoaxed with Wretch and Dead Pattern. And down here in Albuquerque, finally, Saturday, August 1st at OT's Sports Bar and Grill on the outdoor stage, Sarihuero, Unseen Espiritu, Vesicate, and Laughing Dog. And what else we got? Corpse Pile is coming August 2nd. They'll be playing with Soledad, Fold Under Pressure, Mishap, and Blood Horde. And that's going to be at Wren's Den. Then also August 2nd at Longhair Records, it's going to be Dusk Seeker with Ethereal Moon, Magpie Cemetery, and Fog Moon Tower. What else did we have? Coming up August 7th at Wren's Den, Womb Rot with Inferno Antichrist, Fold Under Pressure, and SIDS. And we'll finish with this one. At Sister Bar on August 6th, Profanatica with Morbosidad and Nocturne. And that pretty much does it for that moment. Let's see. This last half hour, let's see how much more of the Ozzy and Black Sabbath tributes covers that I can squeeze in. First of them, here's Vader and Black Sabbath. 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

0: All right, that does it for this week on Tombstone Rock and my partial 1 year anniversary of, or 1 year anniversary tribute to Ozzy. Passed away last year on the 22nd of July. So that last one there, we'll just put it this way. That was Seth Putnam and his paid off friends doing all those songs. Sabra Cadabra, It's All Right, Killing Yourself to Live. Off of In These Black Days, a tribute to Black Sabbath Volume 1, which they did a split with I Hate God, who we played before that, doing their Sabbath jam off of that same split. And let's see, before that, we heard War Pigs, the charity version, with Ozzy Osbourne with Judas Priest. And before that, Symptom of the Universe from Sepultura. And we started off with Vader and Black Sabbath. All right, we'll catch you next Wednesday and every Wednesday from 11 p.m. to 2 a.m. And cheers. Be safe. Stay warm. If it floods, don't wash away. Remember, La Llorona will get you. All right. We'll catch you next week. Stick around for the mainstream.
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0: From Wolf Saga's My Time EP, it's Glance on the Mainstream. And we also introduced Peter Gabriel's I Belong to the Sky, the Bright Side remix that was released for the Strawberry Moon in June. A great new addition into the rotation. I'm Brett Mabee, and as always, I want to hear how much you're enjoying these songs. 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And of course, you're welcome to reach out to me for a variety of reasons, including promoting some of the bands that are in your local area that you feel deserves that mainstream attention. And of course, if you're a singer-songwriter, get your tracks in for consideration as well. Bittersweet is coming up before too long. And looking ahead to the second half, Shabaka, The Bloodshots, Trampled by Turtles and Jeff Tweedy, and a whole lot more. This London-based singer-songwriter grew up in a creative household. Jessie Ware's father was John Ware, a BBC Panorama reporter, and her sister Hannah is an actress as well. Her mom, Lenny, is one of her biggest supporters, and before working in music full-time, she was also a journalist, a sports reporter with the Daily Mirror, and a TV production assistant alongside 50 Shades of Grey author E.L. James. It's Jessie Ware's Automatic from Superbloom, helping us to get back into this set on the Mainstream.
1: What you've got? You've got a perfect woman. She treats you right. Keeps you satisfied. It's Automatic.

0: All right, as we get into this half of Music on the Mainstream, greetings and y'all wiscano to friends who are dialed in to KWAK LPFM on 102.5 in San Xavier, Arizona. And whether you're tuned in analog or digitally, it's always good to have you here. And should you have to step away from listening on your favorite local airwaves, you can hand off with your own station's live stream. There's a good chance that's a service that's provided, as it's pretty common these days. So be sure to check that out to stay up to date with the mainstream, all the great local programming, community events, and personalities you've come to know and love on the station that you call home. Before this hour is through, one from Allison Brown and Steve Martin. And right now, we're going to kick things off with Burke Jodwin. His most recent album, Fly Away, continues to gain attention. And one of the cool things to point out about this release is that his family has joined him on most of the tracks. He has one daughter playing bass on every track, another daughter singing on several songs, his son sings on a track, and his wife even contributes hand claps. It's a family affair, and right now, featuring Joey Styles, Turn It Up with White Man's World, and I'll be back with you one last time today on the mainstream.
1: November 1885. Eight Cree men were hung at Fort Battleford. They were found guilty of murder in relation to the Frog Lake Massacre. They were tried in English, although they did not speak English. The children were brought in from the Battleford Industrial School to watch and to learn that the red man is now living in a white man's world.

Bonjour, c'est Olivier Loridan de Châteauroux en France et vous écoutez Native Voice One, Native American Radio Network.

Chewbacca in Mara the Mountain from A Future Untold today on the mainstream. Earlier in the set, from Alison Brown's Safe, Sensible, Insane, that was her collaboration with Steve Martin and Jason Mraz in Statement of Your Affairs. The first song of the set was one from Burke Jodwin's latest full-length album, Fly Away. If you're just now joining, well, get here sooner next time. As it is sadly that time, I gotta step out of the studio for a little bit. I'm gonna miss you, just like I know you're gonna miss me, right? Be sure to check those listings for the next time you can dial into the mainstream with Brett Mabee, or to tune in digitally, head on over to mainstreamradio.net or nv1.org to enjoy this and all of the incredible offerings of the originators in the scene, Native Voice One, Native American Radio Network. 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As we wind down this hour, one from the Bloodshots, Derek Miller, and this one from Trampled by Turtles and Jeff Tweedy. They teamed up for this Banjo Dad Records release. It came out June 26th, and for your consideration and approval, enjoy. Love is everywhere. Beware on the mainstream.

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1: This is 89.9 KUNM and KUNM HD Albuquerque Santa Fe, live from the University of New Mexico, also broadcasting on KRRT 90.9 Arroyo Seco Taos, KRRE 91.9 Las Vegas, KRAR 91.9 Española, and KBOM 88.7 Socorro. 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

Aaliyah's debut album Zero arrived June 26, courtesy of LDN Records, and it's her philosophical, spiritual, and rhythmic exploration of zero as both nothing and everything at all. Sounds pretty Buddhist to me. That's her Cairo FM, helping us to kick off this hour in fine fashion on the mainstream. Nyawa Scano, Brett Mabinik Gyaso, Noon Ko here in the mainstream studio. Gaut Namundi Adwasa Wa, Ongwenyo Aki Cho Chato, Oka Jengwang, Gaut Nigoyo, Tia Wanzaguego, Nanga Wanisa De, Hante Wanisa Geiko. I'm thankful you're well, and I hope there are good minds everywhere, every day. You're listening to the mainstream. And before our time is up, they teamed up for a banger in 2025. We'll also be hearing from Blue Moon Marquee, an album produced by and a track featuring blues legend Duke Robillard. They've developed a pretty strong relationship over the last decade or so. So again, stick around for one from them. Allie Fontaine, a talented Anishinaabe singer-songwriter and daughter of Eagle and Hawk and Indian City founder Vince Fontaine, in just a few. But right now, we're heading on out to Maui with Lily Miola, an upcoming singer-songwriter who, of her more recent events, performed at Willie Nelson's iconic 4th of July picnic. It's her latest single, Should Have Known Better, that we're getting into the rotation for the first time this hour on the mainstream.

Philharmonic's Chironic, It's What's It All Mean on the mainstream. We also heard Ali Fontaine's Kiss and Lily Miola's Should Have Known Better single, a brand new addition into the rotation and one that I think will tickle your fancy. Of course, reach out to me with all your comments about the songs here on the show. I love it when people form new relationships to songs, and in that sense, I consider myself a little bit of a matchmaker, helping to pair the right songs with the right people to form the perfect memory. So stay in touch, either through BRETT at mainstreamradio.net, or you're welcome to give me a call at 1-888-362-9970. Orchestra Akakon, Before This Half Is Up, a song that we got into the library not that long ago. Looking Ahead, Say She She, one from Polo and Pan, and helping us to kick off this final set of the half is one from Truman Sinclair, who is actively touring across the U.S. He recently also completed some pretty major dates with Courtney Barnett and continues to promote his current era, courtesy of Capitol Records. Without further ado, it's Black Train on the mainstream.

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contemporary music. 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Just type in Turtle Island or Full Moon, and the Soy Caught with Dan O'Todd experience is right there for you. In the remainder of our time is music from Métis artist Desiree Dorian, Polo and Pan, and Metrimony coming up before this block is through. Right now, we're going to get back into things with this one from Say She She, who, if you're a boomer or older Gen Zer, you might recall that Say She She is a playful nod to Chic and Nile Rodgers. Gotta keep the fun going in music. It's there under the sun on the mainstream.

Iggy and Sting with Tillamon on the mainstream. I hope I'm putting enough emphasis into that accent. We also heard Tank and the Bangas, Remember, featuring Samara Joy and Robert Glasper. Earlier than that was Polo and Pan's Disco Nap, featuring Metronomy, and it was Say She She's Under the Sun, helping us to get into that half. Thank you so much for spending a little bit of your time here today. I can't wait until the next opportunity we have to enjoy music again, and there's a good chance that it'll be sooner than later. I broadcast 7 days a week, 3 hours a day, so as always, check those local listings for the next time you can dial in on the AM/FM frequencies. You know me, unless you're here for the first time, which I'll let you know right now, I have a love, a tremendous love, the biggest love for the magic of AM/FM radio. 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In the final block of the hour, Caroline Rose, and this one from Anishinaabe singer-songwriter Thea May. This is her freshest single. It's 27, a July 2nd release that is a tribute to her best friend Digby. Turn it up and sing along and let me know what you think about this sneak peek of her Living With It album on the mainstream.

0: Ramadan Kiepi. This is Wambly Achea, a.k.a. Juke, a.k.a. the Ogallala Wolf Puppy, and you are now listening to Native Voice One.
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0: Tara Humara, MC Artson, is the kind of old school artist that likes to keep a message journal of phrases he hears from elders. And it's also worth pointing out that despite having been in the industry for a long time, he still has his ups and downs. And due to the pandemic depression, he almost quit music in 2020 until his wife, She Rose, intervened and told him, "You're not done, you're transforming." And that moment led to Queendom, one of his most healing records, and in a roundabout way, ended up setting the stage for the husband and wife's duo, the You and I. You can hear all about this and even so much more during our Gyno episode, the details of which can be found on the full website at mainstreamradio.net. That's Mission from their debut, The I and You, right here on your new favorite show. I hope you're in good spirits, have a good mind, and as always, I'm thankful you're well. And if you're tuning in for the first time, welcome to this newly reimagined mainstream space where we're encouraged to decorate time and space with some music that helps us to reimagine just one of the many possibilities of what a mainstream music scene can look and sound like. In this case, particularly as it pertains to the needed indigenous representation of Turtle Island. Before the hour's through, one from Delbert Anderson, J.J. Pakutas, and the original incarnation of the Dead. I do believe even Nicholas Lucero is on drums in that formation. Later on, we'll be hearing from Sierra Spirit, Emma Donovan, one from Shima, and more immediately is Nick Hakim, and this one from P.J. Morton and Susan Carroll. Now, this collaboration, Good Morning, ended up being her breakout moment as it earned a Grammy Award at the 66th Annual Grammys back in 2024. It launched her into the national spotlight, after which she was signed with Def Jam Records as well. Some pretty cool stuff. It's their Good Morning single on the mainstream.
1: Good morning.

Tatiana Jane's Brutal on the mainstream. We also heard Nick Hakim's I Can See single, and before that it was PJ Morton and Susan Carroll's Good Morning that got us into that set of music. I'm Brett Mabee, and if you're just now getting here, get here a little sooner next time. You've missed a little bit, but the good news is I've got you covered. You can get caught back up a myriad of ways, including mainstreamradio.net, or by moseying on over and picking up the free Live 365 app in the Google Play and Apple App Store for the respective Android and Apple users. 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Take four before this block is up. And looking ahead into the hour, one from Sierra Spirit, Desiree, featuring Emmanuel Jean. And right now, it's Hermanos Gutierrez, a duo that I just can't get enough of. And if you've noticed that they're heavy on the instrumental side, that's by choice. And they've always said that they never needed a singer because the guitars are the voice. Well, it's a good thing, though, that they've teamed up with Jack Johnson for some beautiful covers, or reimaginings, rather, of earlier Jack Johnson classics for the Surf Film Music Project. Turn it up with Canto Andino and get lost in this ambiance on the mainstream.

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Again, it doesn't matter. I'm just glad that you're here. You have a lot of options out there, so I love these magical musical moments together. As we continue on with the hour, Shamika Copeland, and later on, Stella Standing Bear, Sophia Cortesis, and a whole lot more. We're heading back up to Toronto with Jace Martin, the founder of the Darren Ross Agency, whose lineup currently includes artists like Crystal Shawanda, Juno-winning blues powerhouse, the Juno-winning Derek Miller, also Leah Bell, James Wilson, Savannah Dawnstar, and Mohawk blues legend on the piano, Murray Porter. Turn it up with Jace's own Sunrise single, a great track here on the mainstream. Through

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Shamika Copeland from her Don't Come Too Far release with Dumb It Down on the mainstream. We also heard one from Emma Donovan's Take Me to the River. It was Wash My Soul in the River's Flow. Before that was Sierra Spirit's Better Wild from Coin Toss, and it was Jace Martin's Sunrise single that got us into the half. I can't thank you enough for spending some time with me here today. Ot not ne danyo, ot gwa nonyo, hait gwa, dan tse ai haji goose. I can't thank you enough, and I say you should return very soon. As always, you're welcome to join me on your favorite local airwaves. Check those listings for the next time you can dial in on the AM-FM frequencies, or to listen at your own convenience from the device of your choice, head on over to mainstreamradio.net. Desiree, before this block is through, but right now it's the Japanese-American electronic musician, producer, singer, and DJ who goes by Shima. She put out her debut album, Welcome to Shimajima, back in 2025, and this is the Maitake single from that album here on the main.

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1: Next time on Let's Talk New Mexico, it's been a tough couple of years for ranchers and their cows in the Southwest. Some cattlemen are reducing their herds in the face of drought, and there's also other threats, like the deadly New World screwworm. 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
1: Next time on Let's Talk New Mexico, it's been a tough couple of years for ranchers and their cows in the Southwest. Some cattlemen are reducing their herds in the face of drought, and there's also other threats, like the deadly New World screwworm. 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

0: see it. It's pretty fun.
1: The sign is one of more than 400 items that Mountain Shrew has retrieved as part of a state-funded initiative. Wallace has already returned more than 100 of those items, including a Reba McEntire coffee mug and an album of baby photos. All the items still awaiting a reunion are stacked in her small office.
0: Like, it looks like maybe it could be a Goodwill or a thrift store.
1: There's a silk kimono, a unicycle, one bedazzled children's shoe, and somehow a still legible multi-page love letter.
0: Basically, I'm so sorry. I screwed up. I still love you. And that's somebody's soul that they poured out into that letter. And we're pulling it out of the river. But hopefully I can get it back.
1: People don't always know what to do with the items. And she says seeing an old, water-damaged belonging can feel bittersweet or even a little awkward.
0: But then it turns into stories and it turns into, I remember when so-and-so gave me this. Most times it turns happy.
1: Wallace took me along for one reunion in the small river town of Marshall.
0: Oh my God, it's so good to finally meet you.
2: Yeah.
1: That's Jolie Bowden, an indie music producer, here to pick up an album that Wallace found washed up on a beach.
3: So this is our label, Moon Caravan, yeah. And we moved it here.
1: The whole studio washed away in the flood. This muddy album is one of the only things left.
3: This is an amazing piece because it signifies so much.
1: You can still make out the record label on the album, which is how Wallace tracked Bowden down. Bowden says she's taking this moment as a sign to produce more music and as a reminder that for all Helene has taken away, it has also given something back. For NPR News, I'm Laura Hackett in Marshall, North Carolina.
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0: coming to you live from the University of New Mexico campus. 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I'm your local host today, Daniel Montano, and we are just getting into the show. We still have plenty to get to for you. Still ahead, a new agreement between the U.S. and Saudi Arabia could help the Saudis build its nuclear energy program. But Harvard's Matthew Bunn says Saudi Arabia is also interested in countering Iran.
1: They also want more options to move toward nuclear weapons should they feel the need.
0: And we will have the details on that just ahead after the headlines at the top of the hour. Be sure to stick with us. It is coming up on 6:50 on Thursday, July the 23rd. It's going to be another hot day out there weather-wise, maybe a couple degrees hotter than yesterday. We are again going to have another round of afternoon thunderstorms. However, they won't be as intense as they have been, and they will be losing more and more steam as the weekend rolls on. It's also going to be getting hotter and hotter as the weekend rolls on. Today, we are looking at a high of 96 in Albuquerque, 91 in Santa Fe, 99 degrees in Socorro. By Monday, it's going to get up to 97 in Albuquerque and over 100 in Socorro. So it's going to continue getting hotter throughout the weekend. As it stands right now, it's currently 72, partly cloudy here in the Duke 60. It's Duke City. It is 63 and clear up in Santa Fe.
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4: From Marketplace in Washington, I'm Kimberly Adams. More people are moving out of flood-prone areas than are moving in. Last year, counties with high flood risk had a net loss of over 60,000 residents, more than double the year before, according to a recent analysis from Redfin. Counties with a low flood risk had a net gain of about 70,000 residents. Marketplace's Samantha Fields has more.
5: Miami-Dade in Florida lost more residents last year than any other flood-prone county. Harris County, Texas, which includes Houston, was not far behind.

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1: And this is KUNM 89.9 FM, a public service broadcasting live from the University of New Mexico. I'm Daniel Montano, your local host of Morning Edition today, and of course for the inimitable Bryce Dix, who you'll be able to hear coming up in just a little over an hour here on Let's Talk New Mexico, discussing cattle ranching. It's coming up on 7:45 this morning, and we still have plenty to get to. Just ahead, extreme weather, which has become more and more common with climate change, like flooding, can wash away personal belongings. Across the country, lost and found networks seek to reunite these objects with disaster survivors. But before that, Irondale, Alabama rebranded its annual festival around AI, leading to online backlash that provoked a return to the original name. We'll have the details in less than 10 minutes. Be sure to stick with us. It is, of course, Thursday, July the 23rd. We're 9 days into the lunar cycle. The waxing gibbous moon, illuminated about 74%, will rise this afternoon at 3:56 and then set at 1:38 a.m. Going to be another hot day out there. In fact, the heat's going to continue to build over the weekend to peak on Monday. Those afternoon thunderstorms will trend down a bit, mainly sticking to higher elevations. Going to get up to 96 in Albuquerque today, 91 in Santa Fe, 99 degrees in Socorro, and 87 in Taos.
2: 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Some cattlemen are reducing their herds in the face of drought, and there's also other threats, like the deadly New World screwworm. 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
3: Good morning, I'm Michelle Martin. For a long time, scientists believed that one of the things that makes human brains special is our ability to recognize shapes. 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A new study had young kids, adults, and monkeys play a shape-matching game. The adults did the best, but all three groups passed the test. Turns out geometry is monkey business. It's Morning Edition.
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0: It's Morning Edition from NPR News. I'm Amy Martinez.
3: And I'm Michelle Martin. In India, thousands of young people are protesting against the government, even after a violent police response. As NPR's Omkar Kandekar reports, the movement was propelled by one man's hunger strike.
5: 59-year-old Sonam Wangchuk wears many hats. He's an environmentalist who innovated ice stupas, a technique of building artificial glaciers for irrigation in the Himalayas. He's an education activist who worked to bring back indigenous knowledge to classrooms. But the first time most people in India heard of him was after the Bollywood movie Three Idiots.

0: 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You can hear the dulcet tones of Bryce Dix instead on Let's Talk New Mexico this morning, starting at 9, wherein he'll discuss the state of ranching in the land of enchantment. That's coming up in about 10 minutes. Be sure to stick with us. It is Thursday, July the 23rd. It's Daniel Radcliffe's birthday. Harry Potter himself turns 37 years old. He's not just an actor, though. He's also a published poet. He penned his poems under the name Jacob Gershon in a satirical magazine. He's also famously not a fan of the paparazzi. He's trolled them throughout his life, one time going as far as wearing the exact same clothing every day for 6 months, just so photographers couldn't get unique shots of him. It's going to be a hot day out there, or at least, you know, a couple degrees hotter than it was yesterday, getting up to 96 degrees in Albuquerque. Santa Fe is going to get up to 91. Socorro is going to see 99 degrees, and it's going to get up to 87 in Taos. Now, there is going to be still that relief in the form of afternoon thunderstorms. However, they're not going to be nearly as strong as they have been, meaning the valleys are unlikely to see rain. If you're up at the higher elevations, though, in the mountains, it's pretty likely that you'll see some afternoon thunderstorms and going into the early evening. As it stands right now, it's currently 74 and partly cloudy in Albuquerque. It's 72 and sunny in Santa Fe.
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3: From Marketplace in Washington, I'm Kimberly Adams. More people are moving out of flood-prone areas than are moving in. Last year, counties with high flood risk had a net loss of over 60,000 residents, more than double the year before, according to a recent analysis from Redfin. Counties with a low flood risk had a net gain of about 70,000 residents. Marketplace's Samantha Fields has more.
4: Miami-Dade in Florida lost more residents last year than any other flood-prone county. Harris County, Texas, which includes Houston, was not far behind. In both areas, about a third of homes are considered high risk for flooding.
5: I think the real reason people are moving out, though, is because of affordability.
4: Daryl Fairweather, chief economist at Redfin, says there's increasingly a link between the two.
5: Climate risk makes things less affordable.
4: In places that are prone to flooding or hurricanes, homeowners insurance is going up, often by a lot. If you're in an actual flood zone, you'll also have to buy flood insurance. Then there's the potential cost of having to repair your home if it gets damaged. Jeremy Porter, chief economist at the nonprofit First Street, says these days people have a lot more access to data about a home's climate risks before they buy.
6: They are making the connection oftentimes between this is a high-risk flood area, there's probably going to be higher rates of insurance, and that's going to make my monthly cost of my mortgage more expensive.
4: A study published in the National Bureau of Economic Research found that when people see data about climate risks in advance, they're more likely to choose a home with lower risk.
6: What I've really seen over the last 10 years is this huge growth in awareness.
4: And more recently, a corresponding change in where people are choosing to live. I'm Samantha Fields for Marketplace.
3: Let's do the numbers. Reports of strikes on oil tankers off the coast of Saudi Arabia put

0: In Washington, I'm Kimberly Adams with the Marketplace Morning Report. 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
1: 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With local news, NPR headlines, and more at KUNM.org. We have Let's Talk New Mexico coming up next. Be sure to stay tuned. It's been a pleasure to be able to be here and, you know, host Morning Edition for you guys as a born and bred Burqueño who grew up waking up to other native New Mexicans doing this job. It's been great to be here for you. Bryce Dix will be back tomorrow morning. It's 9.
2: Here's for ranchers and their cows here in the Southwest. So much so that some cattlemen are actually reducing their herds in the face of drought. And there's also other threats, like the deadly New World screwworm. The result? Higher beef prices. In response, the federal government has moved to open up more public lands to grazing in addition to other subsidies, including $40 billion in direct assistance. Then there's the environmentalists, who have long questioned the history of these subsidies that they say benefit wealthy ranchers and degrade the environment. On this morning's Let's Talk New Mexico, we'll explore these issues and the state of ranching. And we want to hear from you. Do you make your living off livestock? What do you think New Mexicans should know about the ups and downs of ranching? Do you have any ideas on how we can balance the use of water, public lands, and a healthy domestic food supply? Our phone lines are now open. Just call 505-277-5866. Or you can email us at letstalk@kunm.org. We'll be right back after the NPR newscast.
3: $100 a barrel for the first time since May. Attacks on oil tankers in the Red Sea are among the latest strikes in the escalating war with Iran. NPR's Jane Arraf reports Iran attacked American bases in Jordan and Kuwait overnight as the U.S. conducted a 12th night of strikes.
4: Iran attacked air defenses and other targets on U.S. military installations in Jordan early Thursday. Commercial satellite images showed what appeared to be an aircraft hangar burning at a base in southern Jordan. The Jordanian military said the country's air force shot down 4 missiles and 6 Iranian drones targeting the kingdom. In Kuwait, Iran said it attacked U.S. military equipment, including a Patriot missile defense system. Iran, in announcing the attacks, has appealed to the people of Jordan and Kuwait to support the strikes on U.S. military targets in their countries, saying U.S. forces were violating their sovereignty. Jane Arraf, NPR News, Amman.
3: AAA says the average price for a gallon of regular gas in the U.S. is over $4. The European Union has slapped Google with a $1 billion fine for favoring its own services and search results while restricting competitors. NPR's Eleanor Beardsley reports.
5: The fine is part of Brussels' ongoing efforts to regulate big tech companies. It caps an investigation launched in March 2024 under the EU's Digital Markets Act, which attempts to make digital markets fairer and more contestable. They claim Google set up their search engine and Google Play to favor its own services over their competitors. The European Commission says it is acting to protect consumer interests. Google says the fine harms European businesses and consumers. The fine comes at a time of high trade tensions between the EU and U.S. Eleanor Beardsley, NPR News, Paris.
3: The New York Times is trying to convince a federal judge to quash Justice Department subpoenas, compelling several reporters to testify before a grand jury. NPR's David Folkenflik reports the Times says the administration is seeking its sources from a story on security concerns over the new Air Force One given to President Trump by the Qatari government.
6: This clash erupted after the Times reported that the U.S. Secret Service interceded to convince Trump not to take the new jet home from the NATO summit in Turkey earlier this month. The Times alleges the Trump administration is attempting to intimidate its reporters, seeking phone records not just of its journalists, but of some of their family members. Trump has sued the Times for defamation, while the paper has sued the administration to block new restrictions on covering the Pentagon. U.S. Attorney Jay Clayton says he has followed Justice Department policies and that he respects the independence of the press. David Folkenflik, NPR News.
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2: Good morning. This is Let's Talk New Mexico. I'm your host this morning, Bryce Dix. The Southwest is enduring one of its longest dry spells in over 1,200 years, and 2026 is one of the worst years we've seen yet. Warmer temperatures have prevented crucial snowfall at the headwaters of the Rio Grande and the Colorado River, and what little snow we did get melted quickly under sweltering spring conditions. Now we're feeling the consequences of bone-dry landscapes in the form of strained vegetation, parched streams, sick wildlife, and there's also one particular group that's being hit especially hard. Those are New Mexico's ranchers. In the face of drought, there just is not enough water or forage to sustain livestock, so some are actually reducing their herds to make ends meet. And it's not just the drought. There's also the deadly New World screwworm and a dwindling workforce that threaten the cowboy and cowgirl lifestyle. On this morning's Let's Talk New Mexico, we'll explore these issues and the overall state of ranching, and we want to hear from you, our listener. Do you make your living off livestock? How is drought affecting you? Are you worried about the New World screwworm resurfacing here in the U.S.? How should we balance conservation and a reliable food supply? Send questions or comments to letstalk@kunm.org or call in, and we'll take your questions live on the air this morning. The number to call is 505-277-5866. That's 277-KUNM. And just before we get into the content of our conversation, we did have an email before the show that critiqued our promo you just heard that mentions the word cattleman. Yeah, we acknowledge there are a lot of women in the ranching business. Two are on our show this morning. We just wanted to touch on that. And so now to our discussion. Let's meet our panel. First, I guess we'll start with our Zoom guests. Joining us is Xochitl Torres-Small. She's the executive director of the Key Vera Coalition. They are a nonprofit that works at the intersection of conservation and agriculture. They also advocate for something called regenerative agricultural systems. Hey, Soch.
9: Hey, Bryce, it's such a joy to join you today.
2: It's nice to have you. Next up, we're going to just go down the list, is Marshall Wilson. He's the co-director of the Southwest Border Food Protection and Emergency Preparedness Center at New Mexico State University, which I have to point out has a really hilariously long acronym. It's called SWBFPEPC. Thanks for being here, Marshall.
10: Good morning, Bryce. Pleasure to be here.
2: Yeah, thank you. And then there's Debbie Hughes. She's the executive director of the New Mexico Association of Conservation Districts, and she's also the co-owner of Hughes Ranch. Welcome.
11: Good morning. Thank you so much for having me.
2: And last but certainly not least, sitting across the desk from me here in the studio is Brian Nowicki. He's the Southwest Deputy Director at the Center for Biological Diversity. He's also a conservation advocate. Nice to see you in studio.
12: Good morning, everyone.
2: Appreciate you being here. So now that everyone has been introduced, I just kind of want to set a state of what's going on. I'd like to start with Debbie because she's a rancher. You own a ranch down in the southeastern corner of our state. Can you just lay out what the state of the range looks like, given just how dry it's been?
11: Oh, good morning. Thank you for the opportunity. Yes, we actually had a really good year last year as far as precipitation in the Guadalupe Mountains made a lot of grass. Now our concern is fire danger. So, luckily we do have the tools of using cattle to try to lessen that and hopefully keep it from being a catastrophic fire.
2: When you say lessen that, do you mean targeted grazing, for example?
11: Absolutely. Targeted grazing. We border a national park in Texas, which is not grazed and has ridiculous amount of fuel. So we have been targeting that pasture and trying to get rid of some of the fuel, lessen the fuel load there in that pasture to hopefully keep from having a fire when we get these dry lightning storms.
2: With Kivera, you work closely with ranchers. What are the biggest problems for the, you know, typical, I'm talking maybe mom and pop cattle operation nowadays?
9: Yeah, what we're hearing from ranchers within our coalition is just the enormous challenges with drought, increasing hot temperatures, exacerbating that lack of precipitation. We have a new agrarian program, which supports new ranch hands who are learning from experienced mentors who do regenerative ranching. And one of the challenges that we've seen over the last few seasons is that there's had to be a lot more focus on the basics, on fencing and other maintenance, because there just wasn't the same opportunity to do some of the other work that's available when there's more forage on the ground. And so finding ways to get new ranchers the experience that they need to do this regenerative management has been a challenge, but it's been all the more needed. What we've heard from ranchers is that when they make their soils more permeable, when they're focusing on roots in the ground long-term and that diversity of grasses and forage, their lands are able to better weather the drought that we're experiencing right now.
2: So we hear a lot about regenerative agriculture. Some people probably don't know what that means. Can you just explain for folks what that is?
9: It is such a great question, because it's not like organic where there's a specific codified definition. It's actually a set of practices that are specific to the areas and conditions on the ground. That does make it harder to quantify, and okay, people use it in lots of different ways. But the basics, and Debbie will attest to this, is really focusing on the health of the soils and what's there. And so there's a few indicators of what that might look like. You look for overall coverage on the ground, so actual coverage. Then you look for the diversity that might be there, roots in the soil that persist year round. And then integrating livestock into that system can be really important. So there's lots of different ways to achieve that, but that's what you're trying to manage for.
2: Marshall Wilson, I wanted to go to you next. We mentioned at the top of the hour that ranchers are actually reducing their herds right now, even despite a really high price for beef. That's led to a 70-year low in the cattle population. First of all, do you know why this is happening?
10: Yeah, so it's driven by several different factors, but a large part of it has been discussed by some of the other panelists, the drought and that lack of forage, that's driven a lot of the reduction in the inventory of the herds, both in New Mexico, but also nationally as well. And so just recognizing that this is a widespread problem, but there are several other driving factors behind that. Markets are part of it, increasing input costs for the ranchers, ranging from fuel to other feed. And so it's important to recognize that there's a lot of different factors going into the reduction in the inventories of cattle. But that means that there are also some opportunities to go along with it. I mean, if you're looking at the numbers of cattle in comparison to overall beef production, there's some interesting things going on, especially at the feedlot and packer level, that kind of points to a resilient overall system for the American rancher.
2: Well, I mean, with the beef price so high, if I was a rancher, is it really hard to maybe replace a cow if it falls ill or dies from, you know, nutritional deficiency or even, you know, maybe a soil-borne bacterial infection? Is it pretty hard?
10: Yes. As with any other business, you know, these cows are viewed as production assets. And so anytime you lose any kind of production assets, it hurts the overall bottom line for any kind of business, and specifically for these ranchers, because this is their living, their livelihood, their culture, as everything is tied to the cow. And so losing one of these definitely impacts the bottom line, and it's hard to replace for the reasons mentioned.
2: Yeah. Brian Nowicki with the Center for Biological Diversity. Some people don't know there are millions of cows and other livestock that graze our public lands in addition to people's private ranches. Can you quickly describe how that system works and, you know, how much ranchers pay to participate?
12: Yeah, thanks very much for having me this morning, for having this discussion. There's two main agencies, federal agencies, that oversee federal public lands in the United States, and most of that is in the western United States. The Bureau of Land Management oversees about 245 million acres across the West. The United States Forest Service oversees about 193 million acres. And in both cases, about half of all that land is open to grazing. One of the things we're going to talk about later is the recent moves by the Trump administration to try to open up the remaining lands that don't have, that don't already have grazing happening on them.
13: Vacant allotments, essentially, yes.
12: They're starting with vacant allotments, which comes out to about 1% of the area of the lands that they, that currently does not have cows grazing on them. We'll talk about that more later, but to get to your question, right now to graze livestock on our public lands, ranchers are paying $1.69 per animal unit month. That $1.69 is for one cow and one calf to be out there for a month grazing on our public lands. And that's about 10% of what they would pay if they had to go onto the open market and use private land feed.
13: And so how do I apply? Is it just a permit system, essentially, to graze my...
12: In order to get... And you have to have an allotment that you've been able to have a permit for. And then that assigns how many cows can be out there. And then, depending on how many you're actually stocking, that's what you're paying.
13: So we hear this a lot about overgrazing. There's a lot of drought out there right now. There's not enough forage for both native critters and livestock. They're competing with each other. How does overgrazing affect wildlife in particular and land here in the Southwest?
12: So I'm going to speak very briefly on this because all of our guests have a lot of experience and expertise in this. But I'm here specifically to talk about our public lands. Our public lands, those national lands that belong to all of us and that also are needed as habitat for all of the plants and animals that live in the West, live in New Mexico. And that includes a lot of endangered species, species that are protected, federally protected under the Endangered Species Act. And just to go back to the original point of this conversation, the drought is making everything harder. All of the places where there is water, where there is grass, where there is forage, those all have greater demand on them. Yes, yeah. By livestock, but also by all of the animals and plants that live there already.
13: So, Chitor Small, this tension between climate change and producers is exactly where Kivera wants to step in. You've told me as such. Can you talk a little bit about how your organization promotes regenerative agriculture, as you were saying?
9: You know, yeah, Kivera Coalition was started in the 90s in the midst of the range wars, where there was a real conflict and continues to be sometimes between ranchers and environmentalists. And the way Kivera stepped in to be a part of the solution was saying, we're going to focus on practices that can unite us, can look at the radical center, which is just recognizing people come from all sorts of perspectives, but there might, where there is a shared ethos of land health, there's an opportunity to work together. Mm. And that's where Kivera really thrives. So one of the things Kivera did early on was say, we're not going to get involved in litigation. We're not going to get involved in legislation. Instead, we're going to focus on practices. And that provides a real opportunity to say, what is the impact on the ground and how can we improve that? Mm. Everything from working on public lands to restore wetland systems like Comanche Creek and the Forest Service to working on private land with our mentors and apprentices. Now, in our apprenticeship program, about over half of the mentors also work on public lands, state lands or federal, recognizing that crucial connection between the two.
13: So, Debbie, I kind of wanted to rope you in here because as a rancher, I can see how hard it is to balance all of the demands that come with the day-to-day needs of a ranch, but also be mindful of this damage we're talking about that livestock can potentially do to the ecosystem. There's a lot of that drought. There's overgrazing happening. How do you approach this problem as a rancher yourself?
11: Well, first of all, I guess I would like to say the term overgrazing is thrown out there a lot when that may or may not be anything that's going on. It's very tied to drought and how much rain you get. But I also want to point out that any of our our public land, whether it's BLM or Forest Service, is less desirable land. I also want to point out that those lands, even though they're part of our ranches, come with nothing. You have no water on there. You have no fences. Mm. You have to add all that. And for there to be any kind of wildlife on our ranch, we have to provide the water. And I also would say—
13: Can I ask you, you provide the water meaning through groundwater? How does that work?
11: Yeah, various different ways. We don't have springs or creeks. We don't have any live water at all on our ranch. And so starting back with the homesteaders where they actually built dirt stock tanks, we have maintained those, kept them built. And we also, when we catch water in those from rain, which you have to have your upper watersheds in good condition to do this, but then we also pump that and store that into storage tanks.
13: Okay.
11: And use that as long as we can. But our wells are 1,500 to 3,000 feet deep. Mm. So when we don't have any rain, we're pumping it. But without the ranchers out there pumping the water, we wouldn't have the endangered species or the wildlife.
13: Yeah, and it's expensive to pump that groundwater. Alrighty, as they say, time flies when you're having fun. It's about time for a short pause in our conversation. By the way, our phone lines are open. Call 505-277-5866, or you can email us with a question or comment at letstalk@kubnm.org to share how you feel about ranching in New Mexico. This is Let's Talk New Mexico on 89.9 KUBNM. I'm Bryce Dix, and when we come back, we'll continue our discussion with the notorious New World screwworm. Stay with us.
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13: Welcome back to Let's Talk New Mexico. I'm your host today, Bryce Dix. Next week, we'll be discussing Disability Pride Month in New Mexico, so please send any questions you have for that to letstalk@kubnm.org. Our focus today, though, is on New Mexico ranching and how livestock are faring amidst historic drought, low forage, and other threats like the New World screwworm. Do you own a ranch here in New Mexico? What are you doing to get water and feed your livestock in the face of severe drought? Or maybe you believe in a complete overhaul of our ag system in the West. What needs to change? Give us a call, 505-277-5866. That's 277-KUNM. We can also be emailed at letstalk@kunm.org. So before the break, we were talking about ranching as it currently stands, but there is a lot of discussion in the news cycle about the New World screwworm and how it could do major damage to America's livestock industry. Marshall Wilson with the Southwest Border Food Protection and Emergency Preparedness Center has his finger on the pulse of this issue. Marshall, can you just really quickly explain what the screwworm is and why it's so feared by ranchers?
10: Absolutely. Thank you, Bryce. And this is a great topic to talk about, especially now with everything that's going on. And so the New World screwworm is actually a pest. It's a fly who lays eggs, and the larvae are actually the concern. The fly itself is not the concern, but the babies of the fly, the larvae, are what cause so much damage. And the unique thing about these larvae are, as opposed to normal screwworms, normal maggots that feed on dead flesh, the New World screwworm only feeds on living flesh. Hmm. And so that's what makes it unique and so damaging and such a concern to not only the livestock industry, but the wildlife industry, and honestly, any warm-blooded animal is a potential host for a New World screwworm, as they can get into any wound or other open orifice on an animal.
13: Well, we do see some cases with humans too, correct?
10: Absolutely, yes. There have been cases in humans. In Mexico, we're seeing cases in humans creep up. We've seen one about a year ago here in the United States. That was actually a travel-related case. So they picked it up from somewhere else and came to the United States. But it's any warm-blooded animal, so humans are absolutely susceptible.
13: So the screwworm was once eradicated from the U.S., right? How did we do that? I mean, we have one case here in New Mexico as of the latest numbers and 40 in Texas. How was it eradicated from the U.S.?
10: Correct. So we've seen it before. It's not something that's necessarily new to us. And so it was very prevalent during the 60s and 70s when screwworm was the eradication program was really stepped up. And it was eradicated mainly through a tool called the sterilized insect technique. That's where USDA and some really brilliant scientists came up with the idea of irradiating flies, which essentially makes them sterile. And so the unique thing with the screwworm fly is she will only mate once. And so if she mates with a sterile male, then that will mean that the eggs that she goes on and lays will not hatch. And so the sterilized insect technique was the primary tool to eradicate them before, and that's what was used to push them out of the United States down through Mexico and then to a containment zone in South America there at the Darien Gap.
13: So I guess the next natural question is, why is the worm in Mexico and now creeping up into the U.S.? Do we know why?
10: Yeah, so that's a really good question. And there's a couple different theories. I don't know that we've necessarily pinpointed the exact reason, but some of them link back to our maintenance of the sterilized insect technique and the production environment down there in Panama and making sure that we're keeping on top of, you know, with nature, things change, and we're making sure that we're breeding the flies that want to breed back to the wild females. So there's some talk that kind of got away, and the males perhaps weren't as vigorous as was needed. Mm. But as far as the movement of the screwworm itself, you know, there's some illegal cattle movement down in Mexico, and some of the drug cartels are using them for their purposes. And so there's some theories that that's how it was introduced into Mexico and other South American countries and has started to move back up into its what was previously its native range.
13: Okay. Yeah. And it seems like both sides of the political aisle here in the U.S. have blamed each other for the crisis, too. I've seen this in some stories by Politico. But for now, the federal government is investing in sterilized fly facilities, specifically one in Texas. I wanted to ask you about, you know, what the potential economic impact could be if we had a huge outbreak here in the U.S. Back in the 60s, as you were kind of mentioning, there was huge economic impact, right? Can you kind of lay that out for our listeners?
10: Yeah, so you pinpointed it. It's really an economic concern. And one of the things we always want to make sure when we're talking about the fly is it's not a food safety concern, but it is a food production concern. And so from an economic standpoint, trade is a big portion of what goes into that economic consideration. But for the individual ranchers, it's, as we talked about earlier, it's the loss of the animals under their care and also the wildlife that they're used to seeing on their ranch. And so, you know, the estimates range from hundreds of millions to billions, depending on kind of the outbreak length and complexity. But it's the costs of treating the animals, the potential losses of those production assets themselves, and then things that we're heavily investing in, the new tools like the production sterilized fly production facilities,
13: right,
10: or other methods and tools like the drugs, the Dectomax, ivermectins, et cetera, that we're going to need to bring to bear to fight this screwworm back down south.
13: So before I move on to another desk, you mentioned drug cartels. Can you elaborate on that a little bit more? Drug cartels trafficking cattle down south?
10: Yeah, so everything goes back to markets and supply and demand. So we mentioned at the outset, you know, with the historic low inventory of cattle here, and we also talked about the high beef prices, that makes those animals a lot more valuable and as a way to maybe launder some money or move other illicit materials. Some of the animals are being used for those purposes. Mm.
13: Okay. Debbie Hughes, co-owner of Hughes Ranch, I wanted to know if you're nervous about the impact of the New World screwworm, especially because you're kind of closer to the border than the rest of us. What do you think?
11: Well, I think, you know, all ranchers are, you know, concerned. But on the other hand, folks that ranch are tough and resilient, and the families have actually lived through this before. our family has been on the same ranch for over 100 years.
13: Oh, wow.
11: So I know they've lived through the new world or the screw worm at least one time. So we'll manage, and we're really excited that we do have new technology and a lot of new science and folks like Marshall around to help take care of this and monitor it.
13: So, Soch Torres-Small, Executive Director of the Kivera Coalition, you guys have told me you are not experts on the New World Screwworm, but I just have to ask, what are you hearing, or are you hearing, from ranching partners about this new threat to their livelihoods? Have you heard anything?
9: Sure. I mean, it affects each operation differently. If you're ranching along the border, you're likely working with Mexico a lot in terms of whether it's purchasing cattle or getting genetics or otherwise working with the largest cattle crossing, for example, is in Santa Teresa, New Mexico. And that's been stopped because of the New World screwworm. So we've seen real impacts in terms of that trade that happens along the U.S.-Mexico border. If you're further north, that's going to affect you less. One other contributing factor we've heard about is certainly the change in temperature, and the hotter winters has allowed for more survival of the New World screwworm closer to the border. So I think that's also been a contributing factor for the spread. And if I can just go back, I think it also speaks to Kivera's mission of collaboration across difference. In this case, it's actually between countries. The way the U.S. successfully eradicated New World screwworm in the past was working not just with Mexico, but with other Latin American countries. And so that collaboration is going to be crucial to defeat this in the future, combined with dedication to investment far south of the U.S.-Mexico border to keep that containment zone further down. So as we look towards this, it's just another example of when you work together, you can get more done.
13: So as I take it, when a New World screwworm case comes up, they dig deep into a cattle or livestock or whatever warm-blooded animal. Then they start festering. Then they drop down into the ground and burrow there, and that's how the spread happens, just for folks who are a little confused on why the spread happens in the first place. Brian Nowicki is in the studio with me from the Center for Biological Diversity. When it comes to wildlife, this is a question that I've had. Are you worried that the fly could maybe spread among endangered species like the Mexican gray wolf is at the border, or even, you know, jaguars, for example?
12: Thank goodness, as of now, we don't see this as a major threat to any endangered species. But obviously, this is a developing situation, which brings me back to the point that we're talking about now. I don't think we can leave this part of the conversation without acknowledging that under the Department of Government Efficiency, the
13: Doge.
12: Elon Musk effort to gut the federal government at the beginning of last year, they cut a bunch of money to USAID, which is exactly for the type of cooperation that Soch was just talking about, the inter-border, cross-border cooperation with other countries. That included $15 million per year in screwworm monitoring, elimination, and prevention. So that program was cut, and I'm sure they thought it was hilarious that there was a program to pay for bringing flies down to Panama and making them transgender. Ha ha. But it turns out it was really important and is critical to fighting this now. And Trump is now saying that they're preparing to spend $1 billion to combat the screwworm. And we're relying right now on Panama in order to supply those sterile males. All of this is to say that penny wise and pound foolish, they cut a bunch of programs and now we're going to end up paying $1 billion. Perhaps it could be a much smaller if we'd continued those programs and continued that cooperation, having to start all over. This is going to come back into the conversation later on when we're talking about the plans for what we want to do on our public lands, because in that same first half of 2025, the Bureau of Land Management lost 3,900 staff. The Forest Service lost 5,860 staff that are needed to do the kind of monitoring, to do the kind of work in our forests, on our public lands, that allows for all of this to happen.
13: Yeah. Back to my original question, though, I'm really interested, and thank you for setting that up. The context is really important. Are you worried about spread within wildlife populations? This is something that I've asked the New Mexico Game and Fish Department, now the new named Department of Wildlife, and they essentially shrugged and said, "We're not too sure yet. We're keeping our eye on it. Is that enough?"
12: That's exactly right. And that is something that we're going to have to watch. I'm assuming that we're going to be seeing it more in the deer and elk population down along the border before we see it anywhere else in mass. Most of those populations are being monitored. And, of course, there's a hunting community. We're going to see, as we go into the hunting season, how much it's showing up there and then how much it's spreading.
13: I think this is – I should wrap in Marshall here on that topic, because wildlife, of course, enjoy much more freedom of movement across the border when compared to humans, right, through ports of entry and livestock through ports of entry. How is the state monitoring for potential outbreaks of the fly among deer herds, for example, as we heard Brian talking about?
10: That's a really good question. And so in part of this, I think, as we're talking about the wildlife and the livestock, one of the critical things to acknowledge, and we've heard it from some of our old timers who actually fought the fly in the 60s and 70s, is it is important to be out on the landscape and looking at everything, whether it's the ranchers looking at their livestock, whether it's the hunters out there, you know, monitoring the wildlife, or just recreationalists who are out and see something that doesn't quite look right. We absolutely encourage them to report it, whether it's to the Department of Agriculture, the New Mexico Livestock Board, the Department of Wildlife, et cetera. That's the way we're going to get ahead of this fly, is from folks letting us know where it is. And so we can work with USDA, with our other partners across the board to respond appropriately with things like the sterilized insect technique, the sterilized flies, or, you know, if there's other tools that we need to use, any other wormers, Ivermex, et cetera, we can get out there. For the wildlife specifically, though, we have been working with our partners at the Department of Wildlife and coming up with a plan. And so I know, especially since we had our single detection in New Mexico, mm-hmm. they have hit the ground very hard in terms of wildlife monitoring, whether that's with the game wardens. Wildlife Services, a arm of USDA, has put out many camera traps. They're utilizing new technologies such as drones to kind of get out there and monitor wildlife situations. And so I know that's definitely a consideration and something that needs to be thought about. But again, it all goes back to the front line of defense, which is the folks on the grounds, the ranchers, the recreationists, the hunters, and reporting the things that don't quite look right.
13: Well, ranchers have told me in some of my reports they aren't quite sold on the effectiveness of, like, let's say, trail cameras that you mentioned, or, you know, worm education efforts that you're talking about, because they said it just seems to have minimal impacts, especially among, you know, these hobby rancher communities or maybe communities that just aren't well tapped into a community. What do you say to that skepticism? How are you reaching out to folks and making sure they are, you know, you can do a vaccine schedule for your cattle, for example?
10: Yeah, so education is a key component. And so as we're talking about the things like reporting, the bottom line is if there's one case of miasis in an animal, a single shroom fly can lay up to 300 eggs. And thinking about the potential explosion in population, if that case goes unreported, it doesn't just affect you. It affects your neighbors. It affects your neighbor's neighbors. And so it's really important to report it and get a handle of it on it early. Mm. As far as the other tools, there are vaccines. There are other methods of control that we did not have back in the 60s and 70s. And we would really encourage folks to speak to their herd veterinarian, their local veterinarian, about what the different options are.
13: So it's safe to say you're relying on these frontline communities to help curb the spread, right?
10: Absolutely. Again, it's about the surveillance and knowing where it is.
13: Right. Debbie, before we go to a break here in 2 minutes, I just wanted to ask you, let's say, you know, God forbid, knock on wood, your ranch was infected with the screw worm. How would that affect your bottom line? I'm curious.
11: Well, it definitely would affect any rancher's bottom line, because you're going to be not be able to sell any of your livestock. So, but, you know, to keep from having a bigger outbreak, of course, you do want to work immediately with your local Department of Ag, your local Extension Service, all these folks. I mean, they've got teams that have come together to know how to work with the ranchers to hopefully keep it from spreading anywhere else. Hmm. But yes, it definitely would affect our being able to sell the calves.
13: Well, and you said your family has had your ranch for over 100 years, right? Can you share with us, did your, you know, maybe your parents or maybe your grandparents experience the screw worm in the 60s?
11: Yes, sir. It wasn't me, but my mother and father-in-law. I do remember them talking about when they first got married. They were actually staying in a tent to be able to catch the cattle as they came into a forest allotment. Wow. And doctor them every day. And I've also heard my husband talking about it. He does remember when the ranchers would call up, I don't know if it was Extension Office or who at the time, USDA, when they found these screw worms. And he said shortly after that, they would be dropping the sterile flies on that location. So, yes, our family does remember it and did experience it.
13: Mm. Well, knock on wood there. This morning, we're talking about ranching, the pros, the cons, and how we can realistically sustain the practice as the West becomes drier. And we definitely want to hear your thoughts or questions. Our phone lines are still open. You can call us at 505-277-5866 to join in on the conversation. This is Let's Talk New Mexico on KUNM. I'm Bryce Dix. We'll be back in just a minute.
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13: You're listening to Let's Talk New Mexico on KUNM. I'm Bryce Dix. We're talking about the issues that plague New Mexico's ranching industry and how those problems relate to wildlife, public lands, and taxpayer dollars. We want to hear your thoughts. How do you feel about cattle ranching in the West? Do you have any thoughts on how we can balance the lifestyle with a changing climate? Are you okay with spending public money on livestock drought relief? Let us know. Call 277-KUNM. That's 505-277-5866. You can also email us, if you're shy, at letstalk@kunm.org. And now for the final stretch of our show, the last 20 minutes, I just kind of wanted to delve into what's being done to help ease the strain on ranchers. First to Brian Nowicki with the Center for Biological Diversity. You have been following a new scheme by the Trump administration, specifically the Department of Agriculture. It's called the Grazing Action Plan. It outlines how the government's planning to prop up, in their words, America's struggling cattle industry. Broadly speaking, what would this plan do overall?
12: It does a lot of things, or at least it proposes to do a lot of things. Yeah, right. We don't have a lot of clarity yet. In some pieces, we do have clarity. But let me start off by explaining that public lands in the West supply about 2% of the nation's cattle forage. That is, 2% of the actual grass that they're eating is happening out on public lands. Only about 3% of cattle producers in the United States use public lands. And for the most part, these public lands are used to produce calves that are then sent in their first year to the Midwest or California to a feedlot where they get fattened up and from there get into the food supply. But here, we're not bringing them all the way to market.
13: Mm-hmm.
12: What I'm focused on, as I mentioned before, is the public lands component of it. And what the Trump administration has most recently in their Grazing Action Plan said that they want to open up more lands to public, to grazing, more public lands to grazing.
13: What does that mean, though, when you say more public lands? What public lands in particular are we talking about?
12: That's exactly right. So we already have, as I mentioned, 155 million acres open to grazing on BLM and 75 million on the Forest Service. Within New Mexico, just to name one, they've identified 182,000 acres of potential allotments that are currently vacant that they could have livestock on. They also have other plans to increase the number of livestock generally, which is hard to imagine in a drought and all of the
0: issues that we're talking about today, but just talking about those vacant allotments. They're talking about places that have been closed and have not had permitted cattle on them. Well, that's for very good reasons. Sometimes because there was grazing that was unsustainable there, and they found that it was not meeting the terms of the permit previously. Mm-hmm. There was endangered species habitat there that was being damaged, that was needed as a reserve for forage when other allotments weren't able to produce enough feed for their cows. So there's all these reasons why these few remaining acres, 182,000, it's not a small amount.
13: No.
0: It's small compared to all of the lands that are open. The reason why those are closed is usually for a very good reason. They're trying to figure out ways to cut corners to put cows into those areas anyway.
13: Well, we'll continue talking about the grazing action plan, but I do have a caller on the line, so I want to go to her. Kelsey from Rio Rancho, you're live on Let's Talk New Mexico. What was your question or comment for the panel today?
21: Hi, thank you. My question was, have you found that bison are resistant to the screw worm? And if so, like, I kind of see this as an opportunity to maybe do away with cattle and reintroduce bison. And they're much more, they're less intensive grazers, they're better for the environment, and they're native to this area.
13: Yeah.
21: So I'm wondering, is that something that's been considered?
13: Well, I think that might be a question for Marshall Wilson. Marshall, have you thought about how bison may be more resistant to screwworm? Is that a thing that's been talked about?
10: Not to my knowledge, Bryce. I think generally it's recognized that any warm-blooded animal is susceptible to a screwworm infestation. And so I don't think bison would be any more less prone to getting an infestation than any other animal, but it's an interesting concept and something that I can look into.
13: Well, and historically, bison were hunted off lands here in the West, historically, for many reasons. Brian, you probably know that up in Montana, bison have been forced off of grazing lands. That is currently happening. There's a rewrite of BLM grazing regulations currently. Do you have any comment maybe on that?
0: There's been an effort at the highest levels of the Trump administration to show that the administration is responsive to the needs of ranchers. And it's been a lot of diktats that have come out of D.C., out of the Washington office. It is not necessarily relevant to what's happening on the ground in the individual states. In the case you're talking about, yes, they stepped in to say, we want to side with the ranchers that are nearby here and take these bison off of this national grassland to show, yes, we're beating up on these bison, cows are better. But down in New Mexico, Arizona, down in the Southwest, what we're talking about today, there's very much a difference between what the folks in D.C. think can happen and what can physically happen on the ground when you actually talk to the agency that is running these. And that includes, as I mentioned before, the massive amount of staff loss that we've had because of all the firings at the beginning of last year.
13: It sounds like Debbie Hughes, the co-owner of Hughes Ranch, wants to chime in about grazing fees. What did you want to say, Debbie?
11: Yeah, I just want to make a point that the grazing fees are not the most expensive part of owning a ranch. Each rancher has to actually pay thousands of dollars per AUM to purchase this. And we've experienced this for over 40 years as we purchased shares of the ranch from our different family members, and our sons have done the same thing. So there is a value placed on this grazing, but we also want to remember that the United States provides the safest, most abundant food supply in the world, and that is because of ranchers being out there on the land, and it is part of our culture and our lifestyle, and very, very hard work, but we're happy to continue it.
13: Well, you're talking about AUM, that's annual units per month. That is a cow-calf pair that is allowed to graze per month. Per month for that AUM, it's really cheap. It's $1.69, I believe, and some change. Is that too expensive, or can you elaborate on that?
11: Sure. Basically what I'm trying to tell you is that's misgiving to say that that's the cost, because we pay thousands of dollars to buy this, grazing permit from whoever had it before us. So that grazing fee is a very small part of it. And then also the fact that we have to provide all of the water, all of the fencing, all of the care of any type on that land completely without any other assistance. So, it's not cheap. And the BLM lands are the least productive as it is. That's why they are actually cheaper to graze compared to if you were, you know, paying for private land grazing.
13: Okay, Brian Nowicki wants to respond to you.
0: Yes, and that's all very well taken and all very true. There's a ton of costs and a ton of pressures right now on ranchers. I want to point out that buying a permit from a previous owner is not necessarily money that goes to the federal government. And the High Country News did an excellent breakdown of all the costs a couple of years ago. And they found that the revenue is coming in annually about $21 million, or about $284 million less than what actual market rates would be. And secondly, that when you put everything together, the taxpayer is in the hole about $2.5 billion in federal subsidies at an annual basis, paying for this public lands ranching in the West.
13: Well, I think you were talking about this investigation by ProPublica and High Country News. We have it linked at KUNM.org. It was an investigation that found government programs supporting grazing on public lands, they do prop up a wealthy few while harming the environment. For example, in their reporting, they found roughly 2/3 of grazing on Bureau of Land Management land is controlled by just 10% of ranchers. Debbie, I just wanted to ask you, do you have any ideas on how we can fix this system? Because you're not a huge producer by any means. You're more mom and pop. What do you think about that reporting? Do you have any ideas on how maybe we can make it more equitable for people to have access?
11: Yeah, I definitely disagree with some of those figures, because in New Mexico, for example, at least 95% of all of our farmers and ranchers are totally run by family operations. So it's not anybody, getting rich off of this. In fact, a lot of years in ranching, you lose a lot of money and you barely break even because it's such hard work. Programs like we have in the Farm Bill, the conservation programs that we have, those help ranchers to stay on the land. But at the same time, all the work we're doing when we're putting in those practices are helping with soil health, water quality, water quantity, like on and on, total benefits to the citizens of the U.S. And we aren't all sending our beef to the Midwest. There is a lot of local marketing going on. I believe even Marshall's family is involved in selling beef locally.
13: So, Chitora Small, I wanted to go back to this discussion about the Grazing Action Plan. It's this big policy document from the USDA that is trying to prop up the cattle industry. I know this plan it's really large. There's a lot of text, but what do you make of it? Is there maybe any aspects of it that jump out to you as an answer to what ranchers truly need here in the West?
9: Well, I'll focus on practice, and then you can extrapolate from that the policy that might be recommended. But when Debbie brought up the really important concept of distinguishing overgrazing from grazing, because we can all see and many studies have shown the impact of overgrazing in combination with weather and other circumstances. But adaptive or holistic grazing has very different results. We've seen the positive impact on watersheds. We've seen the ecological results of that work. And what we want is the flexibility to implement that adaptive grazing on public lands for the health of the land. There have been arguments made that maybe these new grazing guidelines allow for some of that flexibility. And if you look at, some comments from the Western Landowners Alliance, for example, they've consistently been advocating for increased flexibility while maintaining accountability. And I think that's a pretty fair line. However, it's going to be hard to have that increased accountability if you don't have the workforce on the ground. And so when you see the cuts of BLM rangeland managers that fell by 39% from 2019 to 2024, it's going to be really hard to enforce that accountability at the same time as they're reaching the flexibility. And although Kavira hasn't weighed in on policy, we've always closely included federal land managers as part of the solution. That's
1: harder to do when there's fewer of them out there.
13: Right. There needs to be some insight. That's what exactly what I was going to ask you as a follow-up. So thank you for addressing that. I did have another caller on the line, Bean Burr from El Paso. What was your question or comment for the Let's Talk panel?
4: My comment was, when we dealt with screwworms in the 60s and early 70s, we would see a cow with a sore, and we would go on horseback and bring in that cow and put it in the pen and check the sore, and we were looking for the screwworm larva. And it's probably an inch and a half long was what we would catch. And ranchers would put it in, our agricultural extension agent gave us little vials, and we would catch that larva, that screwworm, and send it into the extension agent. And that's how they got those worms to sterilize them. And it worked, a treat. Boy, the 70s, the government did a good job taking care of that. So what you're looking for is a cow with a sore. The second comment was, as the lady that has the ranch outside of Guadalupe Peak was talking about the water, the people that don't think cameras will work, if you put cameras up close to where there's water, every animal has to go to water, and they're going to use the same water tanks. The antelope, the deer, the elk, the cows are all watering at the same tanks.
13: Hmm.
4: If you had some cameras set up to look for those, for any sores, or you're looking for any laceration in the skin so that the worm can get in.
13: Okay.
4: If you bring that livestock in or whatever it is that's got a sore, then you check their sore, and you'd either have to treat it to prevent the screwworm. But if you see any larva, you collect the larva. And I think that the cameras would work well.
13: Okay.
4: But they need to be around the water source.
13: Okay. Well, thank you so much for calling in, Bean Burr. I love your name, by the way. Just commenting on our last segment of the show, we talked about the New World screwworm. For now, we're running really low on time, so I just wanted to talk.

0: I wanted to go to Brian again because conservation groups are very critical about any subsidies that go towards the ranching industry. Conservationists usually say it's a dying industry. I'm not saying that you said that, but that's in general what the vibe is from the conservation community. You told me a couple months ago that the Grazing Action Plan, this big policy document from the USDA, will be able to or will take away habitat for endangered species. And I just wanted to ask you how so, just so we can kind of like paint a picture of what the consequences could be overall.
1: Oh, thank you for that question. And to be clear, it is not my position or the or Center for Biological Diversity's position that there cannot be livestock out in the West or on public lands. Our position is that cattle should be removed from sensitive habitats, and that's very often the riparian and stream habitats that are also key core habitat for threatened and endangered species. We also believe we should stop taxpayer-funded subsidies in general, and we talked about some of those already. But I think the key thing right now to be thinking about as we're talking about the Grazing Action Plan, as we're talking about these funding cuts, as we're talking about the staff cuts, as we're talking about the introduction of more cows into these vacant allotments, is that unauthorized grazing, trespass cattle going into places where the agencies have acknowledged they should not be, is probably the biggest threat that we can most easily address. They cause substantial damage to those riparian aquatic ecosystems that are the centers of plant and animal life in this arid Southwest. And if we can keep those cows out of where even the agency biologists and the government scientists have said that cannot support and should not be competing endangered wildlife against livestock, that's where we can make the most effort. And that's why the vacant allotments, trying to open them up, is so worrying, because those are exactly in the places where if a cow were to break out of the fences where it's supposed to be, if it starts moving down the stream, it's going exactly into those habitats that are most sensitive.
0: Sochal Torres-Small, we have about a minute and a half left of the program, but I wanted to ask you about how you feel about where we draw the line for taxpayer assistance as we're talking about this. You're a nonprofit. You provide grants and programs and assistance and resources. Is there a line that needs to be drawn somewhere where it's too much taxpayer assistance or subsidies?
2: I would ask the question, what are we subsidizing? And this is how we can identify what we want to support, because food is something we all eat, and it's crucial that we have a secure food system. It's also crucial that we are maintaining these lands and supporting them. Mm-hmm. And so when you look at incentives and subsidies like NRCS subsidies, so Brian was just talking about the impact of cattle overgrazing on riparian stretches. One way to combat that is to get cattle away from those riparian areas by supporting portable livestock watering systems that allow them to take advantage of forage outside of that riparian area. Well, Kivira Coalition is in the process of applying for a grant to do just that, to get water in other areas that help move the cattle and keep that system moving to support the land. So I think there are ways to invest in subsidies that support the rancher and also support riparian health. And I would invite anyone to join us at our Regenerate Conference, October 28th to 30th, if you want to hear more about that or other things that Kivira Coalition is doing.
0: Great. And we have that linked at our website at KUNM.org for the post for this show. I hear the music. That is all the time we have today. 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Sochal Torres-Small, Marshall Wilson, Brian Nowicki, and Debbie Hughes. 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We're also on Facebook at KUNM Radio. If you got lingering questions or thoughts for us, do come back next week when we'll discuss Disability Pride Month, same time, same place, next Thursday at 9 a.m. Thank you, as always, to our hardworking team. Our engineers, Marino Spencer, Florian Knowles screened your calls today, and Ty Bannerman produced today's show. And I just wanted to give a shout out to Daniel Montano for hosting Morning Edition for me. I'm Bryce Dix. This is Let's Talk New Mexico on 89.9 KUNM. Thank you for joining us this morning.

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0: Your feet's too big, your feet's too big. Yeah.
1: All right. We started that set with Bobby Timmons, jazz pianist from his debut album, and that was Come Rain or Come Shine. And then we continued with Nancy King, who's always, she passed away, I think, a little over a year ago. She's from the Pacific Northwest and was always kind of considered a singer's singer, and I believe she was about 85 when she passed. She was kind of in poor health her last few years, but that was Ain't Misbehave, and that was from a live album that she did at Jazz Standard, duets with Fred Hirsch, who is going to be here this fall as part of the New Mexico Jazz Festival. You'll be able to hear him at the Outpost in September. Okay, Ain't Misbehaving. You know, the song is about not misbehaving because you've fallen in love, but for a lot of us, we ain't misbehaving because we just go to bed too early. Anyway, we're going to continue now with some more music. This is from an album that came out last year. The name of it is That's What's Up. It's Mike Ledon on keys, Eric Alexander, and he's got Jeremy Pelt, Vincent Herring, Kenny Washington on drums. It's an interesting album, and I want to read to you an excerpt from a review that our own Mark Weber wrote about this album. He says, "I hate to categorize this music, let's just call it old school hard bop, but because the sextet performs at such a high level, they deserve their own category, smokin'. Simply astounding the level of mastery of this difficult genre, but they see past the mere virtuosity into artistry. Alexander's tenor solo on Continuum is scary." So on that recommendation, we are going to play for you Continuum.

0: Yes, that is quite a tenor sax solo. Oh my goodness. That was Continuum, and from the album That's What's Up, Mike LaDon, Eric Alexander, Jeremy Pelt, Vincent Herring, Alexander Claffey, I forgot to mention his name earlier, was on bass, and Kenny Washington on drums. And that's an album from about 2 years ago. We have another album from 2 years ago with Charles Lloyd, and we're going to hear a cut from that in just a moment, but first, we have an announcement, so please stay tuned.
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Oh, there we go. We just heard singer Alexis Cole with How Long Has This Been Going On. That's from her album Sky Blossom. Before she became a jazz soloist on her own, she sang jazz in the U.S. Army. And this is an album that she did with the band at West Point. It's called Sky Blossom, Songs from My Tour of Duty. And we started the set with Charles Lloyd from an album from 2024 called The Sky Will Still Be There Tomorrow, and that was Monk's Dance. A reminder that you're listening to 89.9 FM KUNM. This is All That Jazz, and we're going to continue now. We're going to hear from Christian McBride, and this is from his album Number 2 Express, and we're going to hear Whirling Dervish.

Living in the middle, you're like some illusion on the illusion. You've got to figure out a way out to go. Instead of moving on ahead, anywhere you come along with the fascinating desert for your bed. How are you trying to such a lush poetic sight?

0: All right. We just heard Bobby McFerrin in collaboration with Manhattan Transfer with Another Night in Tunisia. And that's from his album Spontaneous Inventions. Before that, we heard our own Alex Merzen from his brand new album Illumination, All the Things You Are. And we started the set with Whirling Dervish. That was Christian McBride from his album Number Two Express. We're going to take a short break. We've got a couple of announcements. And when we come back, we're going to hear from local player of the week. So please stay tuned.
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And that, of course, was our own Patti Littlefield. I tell you, every time I hear her sing, I miss her more. My own personal opinion, but she was by far the best jazz singer this town has seen. And anyway, Patti, I hope you're enjoying the cloudy day today. The clouds are always kind of at their peak during monsoon season. And that's from an album called Resonance. Primarily, the other person on this album is Mark Weaver. And this is a good time as any to talk about some of the other things that are going on this weekend. Starting this evening at Vernon's Speakeasy from 6 to 9 p.m., you can hear the Al Trujillo Trio. 6 to 9 p.m. at the Inn at Loretto in Santa Fe, you can hear jazz with the Dan Goldfuss Trio. Tonight at Baby Doll's House of Jazz and Blues, there will be two seatings tonight. Jazz with Santa Fe pianist John Rangel, along with Howard Cloud and Malachi Roberts. Showtime 6:30 and 8:30. You can get information and tickets at babydollshouseofjazz.com. Tonight also at Unit B in Santa Fe, it's the Orrin Evans Trio. Information and tickets at sfmusiccollective.org. Actually, I believe that show might be sold out. So if you're interested in going, you might want to check on that. Also tonight, 7 to 9 p.m. at Lady Duff's in Santa Fe, it's a duet of Eliana Joy and Joe Lestowski. And tonight at the Outpost Performance Space, jazz with the Pat Malone Quartet. That's with Kevin Zernick, John Gagan, and Arnaldo Acosta. Information and tickets at outpostspace.org. Pat Malone and his quartet played a couple weeks ago at Baby Doll's House of Jazz and Blues. They did an evening mostly of blues. Tonight it's going to be mostly his original music. There's a lot of jazz fusion going on there. He's probably the most popular guitarist in Santa Fe, but Albuquerque audiences still are starting to get familiar with him. Tomorrow morning at Bike and Coffee, 9 to 11 a.m., it's Chris Cordova and the Jazz Dragons, which includes the aforementioned Mark Weaver, and he'll be playing tuba, Chris Cordova on keys and Steve Arbuckle on drums. Also tomorrow morning at Bike and Coffee, 11:30 to 1:30, it's the jazz guitar duo of Jay Francis and Miguel DeLuca. 6 to 8 p.m. at the Kickstart Cafe in Las Vegas, High City Jazz. Also 6 to 9 p.m. tomorrow night at Casa Rodeña. This is a new a group called Hot Commodities Trio. It's local players, and they play mostly swing jazz. That's from 6 to 9 p.m., but if you show up at 5 p.m., you can get some swing dance lessons as well. And as I mentioned, that is at Casa Rodeña. Also, let's see, tomorrow evening, at Baby Doll's House of Jazz and Blues, jazz with Tracy Whitney and her quartet. There'll be showtimes at 6:30 and 8:30. 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
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Also, tomorrow night at the Rufina Tap Room in Santa Fe, 8 to 10 p.m. music with Pupfish. On Saturday morning, there's jazz at Bike and Coffee, 9 to 11. Also Saturday morning, 10:30 to 1:30, the New Mexico Jazz Workshop hosts its weekly Real Book Jam. All levels are welcome. You can go to nmjazz.org for more information on that. Tractor Brewing in Knob Hill, there's jazz from 5 to 7 with the Equinox Jazz Tet. There's jazz again from 8 to 11 with the Basilaris Trio. Also tomorrow, Saturday evening, 7:30 to 9:30 at the Albuquerque Museum in the Ventana Room. This will be indoors in case there's rain. The Orrin Evans Trash Gadget Trio. 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Sunday morning, 11:30 to 2:30, there's three different jazz brunches going on in Santa Fe. One is a jazz brunch trio, jazz brunch with the Pat Malone Trio. Also, 11:30 to 2:30 at the Tea House in Santa Fe, it's jazz brunch with the Dan Goldfuss Quartet. And from noon to 2 at the Manhattan Avenue Deli, it's a jazz brunch with Sid Finley, Alex Merzen, Kim Stone, and Steve Meyer. Again, that's the Manhattan Avenue Deli. At the Old Town Gazebo, 1 to 3 p.m., Dixieland with Flambeau. At 1 to 4 p.m. at the Rufina Tap Room in Santa Fe, it's the City Different Jazz Band. 2 to 4 p.m. at Sawmill Market, it is Gypsy Jazz with Swing Magic. On Monday at 7 to 9 p.m., Kelly Joe's Design by Wine, it's the weekly jazz jam hosted by Tristan Tucker. On Tuesday at the Terracotta Wine Bistro in Santa Fe, you can hear Pat Malone on solo jazz guitar. 7 to 10 p.m. at Ben Michael's Restaurant, it is the jazz jam hosted by Arnoldo Acosta. And of course on Wednesday, 6 to 8:30 p.m. at Cactus Brewing in Bernalillo, it is the weekly jazz jam there hosted by Mickey Patton. Whew! All right, let's continue now with some more music. We've got some Anat Cohen. We've got some Art Blakey set up for you here. We're going to hear A La Mode.

Whew. Well, it's easy to start dancing here in the studio listening to that. That was Anat Cohen in a duet with Paquita de Rivera from her album Claroscura. And we started this set with Art Blakey and the Jazz Messengers with A La Mode. And we are at the end of the show. It's gone by so quickly, but we've got Freeform coming up, which is always a blast. So you definitely want to stay tuned. And we'll be back next week with more stuff. There's so much going on this summer between the music at the amphitheater and things going on in Santa Fe and things just going on all over. Lots of outdoor stuff, so be sure and check in advance and see how the weather is. And we've had some shows that have had to be canceled because of weather, or at least postponed. So pay attention to that. Stay safe, stay cool, stay hydrated, and get out there and hear some music. We're going to finish up with some Oliver Nelson from the album The Blues and the Abstract Truth. This is Butch and Butch, and we'll see you next week. Take care.

Hello and welcome to Afternoon Freeform. I'm your host, Mike Varanka. Thanks so much for tuning in today. And thank you, Allison, for another great session of jazz. Really enjoyed that. Well, today we got a lot going on the show today, but I'm just going to start it off with a brand new music from Yasmin Lacey that kind of captures the day out there. It's called Summer Haze on

It's Afternoon Freeform. I'm Mike Varanka. Thanks for tuning in today. Yeah, we got the show going today with brand new music from Yasmin Lacey. It's a single called Summer Haze. Followed it up with the classic from 1999. That was TLC. Yeah, a little R&B to get you going today. From the 1999 album Fan Mail, that was Lovesick. And Air gave us Radio Number One from the 2001 album 10,000 Hertz Legend. And the most recent track was Sleater-Kinney from the 2005 album The Woods. That was Entertain. And right now we got a little bit of Korean indie pop going. KUNF.

0: All right. It's a nice single from Men I Trust from 2017 called Tail Whip. And just ahead of that, the German experimental band from the late 60s, early 70s, Can, from the Ege Bayamsi, I think that's the name of the album, call, and the track name was Vitamin C. And just ahead of that, we heard from a Korean indie band, Hyuko, with their take on, it was a 2024 album called AAA, and that was Kite War. All right, it's Afternoon Freeform. I'm your host, Mike Varenka. Thanks so much for tuning in today. I hope you're having a lovely day out there. It's kind of a hot one, but nice to have some cloud cover. And we got a lot more music coming up at the top of the hour. Just here in a few minutes, we're going to have NPR news headlines, followed by the blues. It's what I call the news and blues. But first, we've got a quick announcement for you. It's KUNM.
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2: Live from NPR News, I'm Lakshmi Singh. Global oil prices are surging at one point today past $100 a barrel as fighting escalates between the U.S. and Iran. NPR's Hadil Alshalchi has the latest from Istanbul.
3: The price for a barrel of Brent crude oil, the international standard, soared more than 6% to $100 as the Iranian-backed Yemeni Houthi rebels attacked two Saudi oil tankers in the Red Sea. The Houthis are blockading the Bab el-Mandeb Strait, a key shipping route which connects the Red Sea with the Gulf of Aden and the Indian Ocean. It's a second choke point for oil transportation besides the Strait of Hormuz. Trump threatened the Houthis, saying they would face, quote, major military punishment if they kept attacking ships. The rise in oil prices could inflate costs, which could force the Federal Reserve to increase interest rates. Hadil Alshalchi, NPR News, Istanbul.
2: The Dow closed down more than 500 points, or nearly 1%. The Nasdaq was down 553 points, more than 2%.

Well, a couple of songs with the same title right there. First of all, News and Blues. To follow the news we gave you, the blues from Bo Diddley, long before there was George Thorogood's version and Quicksilver Messenger Service. There was Bo Diddley's original, Who Do You Love? It was the title track from his 1958 album. And I followed that as I was researching Who Do You Love? Found a song from the Sapphires by the same name, right there. It was a single from 1964 from the Philadelphia Trio. And I want to turn it right back around with a record that was released on this day in 1996 from an 18-year-old named Fiona Apple on KUNM.

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I thought I'd pick it up a little bit here for the talk over and give you the back announcing on the songs we just played. This is Limones. It's actually brand new music from Earth Tones along with Oliwa, Numu, and it's a remix by Captain Planet, the Captain Planet remix.

And we just heard from The Temptations from the 1971 album, Sky's the Limit. That was Just My Imagination. And just ahead of that, we heard from Mikey along with Cave Town, a single from 2020 called Was It Something I Said? And the Trinicas was in the set. It was a single from 1969 called Remember Me. And I played a special one in there from Fiona Apple. On this day, 30 years ago, she released her debut studio album, Tidal. Sure you remember that if you're around or even if you're listening to it now. Just an amazing album from an 18-year-old at the time. Just so precocious. And the track name was Slow Like Honey.

Well, this afternoon, Freeform, I'm Mike Varanka. Thanks so much for tuning in. Just love having you along today. Hope you're enjoying your day and enjoying the soundtrack to your day that you've chosen. Thanks again for choosing KUNM. Really appreciate it. I'm going to be here with you until 4 o'clock today. So I got an hour and a half. That's a lot of music to cram in. And at 4 o'clock, it's All Things Considered. 5 o'clock, or excuse me, it's 6 o'clock, it's Marketplace and The Daily. 7 o'clock, you got the Aya Music Show. And Fresh tonight at 10. So all kinds of great stuff coming up. Hope you will stick around, including coming up just after this track fades out. Going to do the segment I call Now and Then with The Cure. In this case, it's Then and Now. Thanks again for tuning in. It's KUNM.

0: All right, that's The Cure from the segment I call Now and Then, and that was off of The Cure's latest release from just last year, which is Mixes of a Lost World, which was remixes of their album from the previous year, Songs of a Lost World. And that right there was the Sally C remix of A Fragile Thing. And we started that with The Cure from their 1985 album, going way back to The Head on the Door. And the track name was A Night Like This. All right, got a quick announcement.
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0: Okay, well, it's coming up on 2:40 right now, and want to play a special song we've got right now from a band out of Austin, Texas. They're going to be playing tonight at Tumble Root in Santa Fe at 7 p.m. So you can catch them at Tumble Root in Santa Fe at 7 p.m. tonight. And then they're going to be coming into the studio next Tuesday night with your host Andre Lacerda for Studio 505 at 7 p.m. next Tuesday. You can hear Lazy Sue out of Austin, Texas, the retro pop band. This track's called Bad News Bear on KUNM. The Bad

All right, that's new music from Girl Ultra, along with Chromeo. I like that pair up right there. It's a single called Denise. And more new music, or just ahead of that, was from Alabama Shakes. It comes from the new album, for the new full length from them, called I Must Be Dreaming, and the song name was I Feel Hope Coming. And just ahead of that, at the top of the set, we heard music from the Austin-based retro pop band Lazy Sue with Bad News Bear. And again, they're going to be playing tonight at Tumble Root Brewery in Santa Fe at 7 p.m. And again, they'll be back here on Tuesday, next Tuesday at 7 o'clock with Andre Lacerda for Studio 505. So you can check them out at either place. All right. Yeah. And let's turn things right back around. This song was released. It was the first single released from the Cars' 1984 album Heartbeat City, released on this date, with a rare lead vocals from Benjamin Orr, the bassist, on KUNM.

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1: All right, you just heard from Depeche Mode. People Are People from the 1984 album Some Great Reward. And happy birthday, Martin Gore, the keyboardist from Depeche Mode, born on this day in 1961. And just ahead of that,

from the 1984 album Heartbeat City, the Cars' very first single they released on this day in 1984, called Drive. Okay, in 2003, I was living in Denver, and my in-laws lived in London, and they heard this 18-year-old artist on a weekly radio show by a host named Michael Parkinson. And immediately they sent me the CD. It was Amy Winehouse's debut album, Frank. I played it over and over again, and thus began a lifelong passion for all of her music. Her naked lyrics, her stunning jazz guitar riffs, and her searing vocals. Amy Winehouse died 15 years ago today in 2011. This is from that debut album on KUNM.

Thursday afternoon. Therefore, it's Thursday disco. Maybe Thursday funk. Whatever. Get you moving. From Cool and the Gang, KUNM.

0: I'm absolutely loving this album from Lucas Santana, along with the 84-year-old legend Gilberto Gil. It's a new full-length called Brasiliano, and the track name was A Historia de Nossa Lingua. Yeah, so good. And just ahead of that, it's Thursday Disco from Cool and the Gang. Off of the 1981 album, Something Special, Get Down On It was the track name. And I threw in there from the Birds, Jesus Is Just All Right, which was that was originally written by, I was going to play it a little earlier on in the day and play it back to back with the Doobie Brothers song. But that song was written originally by Art Reynolds and first recorded by the Reynolds Group. It was a gospel number on the 1966 album. And then the Doobies picked it up and released it on their 1972 album, Toulouse Street. 1972 album, that is. And but I thought I'd play the version in there, in between there, from The Birds, and came from their 1966 album. It was the Ballad of Easy Rider. Yeah, and Santana was in the set. Love that one. Hold On. That song came from the 1983 album Shango. And Suran Bushi was the song that we heard from Kiemi Eri, the Japanese legend that was also released in 1969. And Binky, we had in the set, it's a single taking us back to 2019. I've played that one once or twice before. It's called Hey Baby, or Hey BB. And we started the set with Amy Winehouse from the 2003 album Frank, her debut studio album, What Is It About Men? And we lost her 15 years ago today. So rest in peace, Amy. All right, quick announcement for you.
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0: All right, well, I had a long set of music to catch you up on. Hope that brings you up to date. And now I'm going to turn it back around. Only got about half an hour left. It's 3:30, and got a lot of music to play, and including this one. It's from 2020, from a group I can't say their name on the air, but it's STRFKR is the name of the band, and this is a song called Deep Down on KUNM.

Yeah, there it goes. That one fades out, then fades in, and fades out again. Diggable Planets. From the 1993 album Reachin', A New Refutation of Time and Space. The track name was Where I'm From, and I can't believe I've never played that song before. I love that entire album. I think I've played a number of songs from that album over the course of the years on my show, but that one I hadn't played before, so happy to play it, and hope you enjoyed that. And just ahead of that, Simply Red from the 1995 album Life. The track name was Remembering the First Time, and happy birthday, Tim Kellett, keyboardist from Simply Red. I think that's the second keyboardist birthday we've had. Anyway, Tim Kellett was born on this day in 1964. And a song I just heard not too long ago, I don't even remember where I heard it, but I'm really loving it right now. From The Garden, it's from 2015, and the album name is Ha Ha, and the track name is just Egg. And The Garden is the Shears Brothers. And at the top, from STRFKR, off of the 2020 album Future Past Life, I played Deep Dream. Yeah, loving both of those two albums right there. Both those two songs right there. All right, it's Afternoon Freeform. I'm Mike Varanka, running out of time here. Things go so quickly up here in the booth. Need to turn it right back around because I just got a few more, 15 more minutes or so, or even less than that. And this one is, it's the closing track, and it's the title track of the 1977 classic from Jackson Browne, his fourth studio album. This is The Pretender on KUNM.

Well, that's Queen right there. Jealousy off of the 1978 album Jazz. I think that was their seventh studio album. And just ahead of that, Jackson Browne. It's always a good time for Jackson Browne. The title track from the 1977 album, The Pretender. And for this last track, we're going to keep it in the 70s. The Chakakas.

Well, that's going to do it for me today. It's Afternoon Freeform. I'm Mike Varanka. Thanks so much for tuning in today. I've had a great time playing the music. Hey, thanks for all the calls. Really love hearing from you guys out there. Julia and Chris and Maureen. And I love the music suggestions. I said this in my last program, but you guys are always giving me great challenges and homework to do. I love checking out the music. So thanks for the calls and the suggestions. Coming up next, it's All Things Considered with your local host, Mark Hazlett. And at 6 o'clock, it's Marketplace, 6:30, The Daily. At 7 o'clock, we've got the I Am Music Show. And at 10 o'clock,

So hope you'll stick around for that and come back tomorrow for Afternoon Freeform with DJ Brandon. It's always a good show. We're here all week playing the freeform. Hope you enjoy it. And I will be back in 2 weeks from today. And also, wanted to remind you that Lazy Sue will be playing tonight at Tumble Root in Santa Fe, and they'll be playing here on Tuesday of next week at 7 o'clock for Studio 505 with Andre. As always, this is the independent, community-powered public radio station, KUNM. We'll see you next time.

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1: This will supersede a signed diplomatic agreement. I think this is one of the frustrations that other countries have had with the United States.
2: President Trump now says Saudi Arabia's nuclear deal hinges on the kingdom normalizing ties with Israel.
3: For Thursday, July 23rd, this is All Things Considered from NPR News.
2: I'm Juana Summers.
3: And I'm Elsa Chang. What's driving the price spike for crude oil?
2: It cracked $100 a barrel again today, which could mean higher gas prices at the pump.
4: There's a lot of uncertainty about how much oil is going to be able to come out of the Persian Gulf.
3: And the Trump administration has eliminated or frozen dozens of government advisory panels.
2: What's the impact on federal agencies like NASA?
5: Advisory committees can give a diversity of viewpoints that no one organization will ever have.
3: Also, how some cemeteries are being threatened by erosion.
2: First, this news.
6: Live from NPR News in Washington, I'm Ryland Barton. President Trump is imposing new tariffs as the current blanket set of 10% tariffs expire. It's the latest move to impose new tariffs after the Supreme Court deemed many of Trump's tariffs unlawful in February. They cover 59 countries and the EU, including major U.S. trading partners. The administration says the new levies are on economies that import goods made with forced labor. Global oil prices are surging. At one point this morning, past $100 a barrel as fighting escalates in the Middle East. NPR's Hadil Al-Shalchi reports.
7: The price for a barrel of Brent crude oil, the international standard, soared more than 6% to $100 as the Iranian-backed Yemeni Houthi rebels attacked two Saudi oil tankers in the Red Sea. The Houthis are blockading the Bab el-Mandeb Strait, a key shipping route which connects the Red Sea with the Gulf of Aden and the Indian Ocean. It's a second choke point for oil transportation besides the Strait of Hormuz. Trump threatened the Houthis, saying they would face, quote, major military punishment if they kept attacking ships. The rise in oil prices could inflate costs, which could force the Federal Reserve to increase interest rates. Hadil Al-Shalchi, NPR News, Istanbul.
6: The U.S. Justice Department has agreed to drop subpoenas against journalists for the New York Times under duress from a highly skeptical federal judge. The case focused on the source of leaks to the Times of security concerns about the new Air Force One jet given to President Trump by the Qatari government. NPR's David Folkenflik was in the courtroom.
8: U.S. Judge Arun Subramanian fired off a series of questions for which the lead prosecutor in the case, Sean Buckley, had no satisfactory answers. The judge said the government had failed to observe legally required safeguards for reporters and had misled the court. Buckley cited oversights and said no bad faith was involved. He also apologized for subpoenaing the phone records of reporters' family members, calling that a mistake. But Buckley defended the subpoenas as legitimate, saying the approval of the acting attorney general overruled journalistic protections. New York Times lawyer David McCraw tells NPR the federal court stepped up to defend the First Amendment and the rule of law. David Folkenflik, NPR News.
6: Mortgage rates are the highest they've been in almost a year. NPR's Stephen Bissaha says the war with Iran is driving up the cost of borrowing.
9: The average rate for a 30-year mortgage hit 6.58% this week, the highest

0: since August last year. Rates were falling earlier this year and even fell below 6% in February, the first time in 3.5 years. But then the war with Iran started. The uncertainty and inflation fears that came with the war shook the bond market, raised the cost of borrowing, and drove mortgage rates back up. Now the war is expanding and mortgage rates are rising again as pending home sales fall. Redfin reports pending sales this week are at their lowest level in 3 months. Stephen Bisaha, NPR News.
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2: Live from KUNM in Albuquerque, I'm Mark Haslett. The New Mexico Supreme Court has rejected a lawsuit from three Republicans challenging the legality of Governor Michelle Lujan Grisham's first-in-the-nation universal child care initiative. Source New Mexico reports that the suit was filed by former gubernatorial candidate Duke Rodriguez, former state House candidate Zach Anaya, and current state senator Steve Lanier of Aztec. The complaint, filed in April, said that Lujan Grisham violated the separation of powers in state government when she announced her universal child care program last year. Lawyers for Lujan Grisham's administration countered that the state legislature had long directed the Early Childhood Education and Care Department to expand eligibility for child care assistance and argued that the Republicans' case was less a legal challenge and more of a political lament. A district court judge in June ruled against Rodriguez, Anaya, and Lanier. The trio subsequently appealed the case to the state Supreme Court. An order filed yesterday shows all five Supreme Court justices agreed to deny the appeal. You're with listener-supported KUNM.
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1: On listener-supported KUNM, it's 12 minutes until 5 o'clock. Coming up during the 5 o'clock hour of All Things Considered, there's been a lot of turnover in the Ukrainian military's higher ranks in recent weeks. That turnover has been continuing this week. We'll hear a report on the latest explaining some of the wheres and why fors behind all that turnover. That's coming up in about 15 minutes. Across central and northern New Mexico, we have partly cloudy skies, generally speaking, but we also have quite a few isolated thunderstorms, particularly across the northern part of the state. We've got a couple of flood advisories issued here and there across the region currently due to heavy rainfall from some of those storms. This evening, sunset at 8:16 in Albuquerque and the rest of the Middle Rio Grande Valley. Just a slight chance for isolated showers or storms. Overnight lows in the low 70s. Rain a bit more likely in northern New Mexico this evening. We do have some active isolated thunderstorms across northern New Mexico currently. Overnight lows in northern New Mexico forecast to range from the upper 50s to the upper 60s. Most of northern New Mexico has about a 20 to 30% chance for rain this evening, with rainfall a bit more likely at the higher elevations in the northwestern parts of the state.

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2: But in some ways, really, this has been a game changer in the battlefield. 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
3: A leadership shakeup within the Ukrainian military. Could it be a game changer on the battlefield?
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3: I'm Elsa Chang.
4: And I'm Juana Summers. Hundreds of thousands of Haitian nationals living in the U.S. could face deportation by the end of this month.
5: They are killing people alive, all of that. 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
3: Also, our favorite science stories this week, including how ancient farmers might have spread avocado seeds to different lands.
6: They're bigger, they're whiter, they're glossier. 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
4: And growing discontent inside Congress over the war with Iran.
3: Those stories and more after this summary of the day's news.
7: Live from NPR News in Washington, I'm Ryland Barton. The Trump administration will impose a new set of tariffs tonight as another blanket tariff expires. The new tariffs of 10 to 12.5% will include goods from the U.S.'s major trading partners. NPR's Danielle Kurtzleben reports on the latest changes.
8: The new tariffs cover 59 countries and the European Union. According to the U.S. Trade Representative's office, more than 99% of U.S. imports come from those economies. However, a broad swath of goods are exempted, including energy. The tariffs were created under a law that allows tariffs against countries with unfair trade practices. The administration says the new tariffs are on economies that import goods made with forced labor. The tariffs go into effect at the same time that a global blanket tariff of 10% expires. The administration has imposed tariffs using several laws after the Supreme Court ruled a raft of Trump's tariffs unlawful in February. Danielle Kurtzleben, NPR News.
7: The U.S. and Saudi Arabia have signed an agreement that would allow U.S. companies to build and run nuclear power plants on Saudi soil. But just hours after that deal, President Trump wrote on Truth Social that Saudi Arabia would first need to join the Abraham Accords, normalizing ties with Israel. Still, the development is worrying many Israelis, as NPR's Emily Fang reports.
9: There was shock when this agreement was announced, even horror. Israel, I should know, is widely believed to have nuclear weapons already itself, but it's never confirmed its nuclear arsenal, and they don't want other countries around it to have a nuclear weapon. They're worried that this slightly more flexible conditions of the U.S.-Saudi agreement could set off a nuclear arms race across the region.
7: NPR's Emily Fang reporting. House Republicans are referring former special counsel Jack Smith to the Justice Department for possible prosecution. NPR's Kerry Johnson reports the lawmakers are citing statements Smith made under oath to Congress last year.
10: House Judiciary Chairman Jim Jordan, a Republican from Ohio, is urging the DOJ to investigate Jack Smith over the former prosecutor's testimony about his effort to gather phone records of GOP lawmakers. Jordan says Smith seems to have made false statements in a deposition last December. Smith led two criminal investigations of President Donald Trump, including an effort to charge Trump for interfering in the 2020 election. His team gathered records of certain lawmakers as part of that probe. Smith's lawyer says he gave candid testimony to the House about his work as special counsel, and he says the new referral is an effort to weaponize the justice system against a longtime civil servant. Kerry Johnson, NPR News, Washington.
7: The Trump administration has withdrawn subpoenas that sought to compel three New York Times reporters to testify about their sources for articles about the 747 that Qatar gifted to President Trump to use as Air Force One. The withdrawals follow a remarkable back and forth between the visibly irritated federal judge and government attorneys. This is NPR.
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0: It's All Things Considered from NPR News. I'm Elsa Chang.
8: And I'm Juana Summers. Coming up, protests and mourning after police in Madison, Wisconsin shot and killed a man.
9: All four officers, not just the one involved in the discharging of the firearm, will be placed on administrative leave.
0: We will have the latest after this news.
10: Live from NPR News in Culver City, California, I'm Dwayne Brown. Congress has about two more months to fund the federal government. With an August recess looming, House Republicans passed a stopgap measure with no support from Democrats. That included more military funding for the war in Iran and some components of President Trump's controversial voter ID law, which could impact the midterm elections. White House Press Secretary Caroline Leavitt says Congress still has work to do.
11: The House had a great accomplishment yesterday with passing the budget resolution, which has as much of the Save America Act as possible. And we encourage the Senate to move forward with passing that resolution into law so the president can sign it into law by the August recess. It's of the utmost importance to this president.
10: But that bill may not have support in the upper chamber after the Republican Senate leader said they may work on their own version. The administration has prioritized nutrition through its Make America Healthy Again initiative. But as NPR's Joe Hernandez tells us, a landmark federal nutrition program around for decades will end in a matter of weeks.
12: SNAP Ed is an offshoot of SNAP, the Supplemental Nutrition Assistance Program. It funds everything from cooking classes to farmers markets in low-income neighborhoods. Nutrition advocates say it's a key public health initiative and are confused about why it was cut as part of the spending and policy package known as the One Big Beautiful Bill. In a statement, White House spokesperson Anna Kelly touts sweeping changes made to SNAP food benefits as a whole, saying the president is strengthening the assistance program for future generations. Department of Agriculture, which oversees the roughly $500 million SNAP Ed program, says it will continue to provide nutrition education through other initiatives. State and local organizations have until the end of September to spend any remaining SNAP Ed money.
10: You're listening to NPR News.
4: Live from KUNM in Albuquerque, I'm Mark Haslett. New Mexico's entire congressional delegation joined the All Pueblo Council of Governors this week in calling for the protection of the Chaco Canyon area. KUNM's Daniel Montano has this report.
13: Last week, the Trump administration proposed getting rid of a 20-year mineral withdrawal order that prevents mining operations near Chaco Canyon and only gave 14 days for public comment. At a press conference this week, top political and tribal leaders demanded to keep the withdrawal order in place, extend the public comment period to 90 days, and conduct a tribal consultation. Democratic Senator Ben Ray Lujan encouraged the public to engage with the process regardless of the timeline.
14: We need you to come forward and make sure you are participating in public comment and letting your voices known. Do not let this clock that the president set, which is one of the shortest I've ever seen, go without any of us noticing.
13: The All Pueblo Council of Governors is an historic coalition of the top leaders from 20 distinct sovereign Native American nations. Council Chair Joey Sanchez said Chaco Canyon is a living cultural landscape, a sacred site that has been an active part of Pueblo tradition for generations.
15: The Pueblos have protected Chaco for thousands of years. And we're not going to stop. Not today, not tomorrow, not next week. Our children are still going to fight to protect this place.
13: The UNESCO World Heritage Site, located in northwestern New Mexico, is centered on one of the largest, most well-preserved, and architecturally sophisticated ancient ruins in North America. The area includes 4,200 documented archaeological sites, including ancient roads, shrines, and multi-story structures dating back some 3,000 years. For KUNM News, I'm Daniel Montano.
4: 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Kellogg Foundation. The Albuquerque Biopark's only jaguar, Maya, was euthanized last week due to age-related health issues. The Albuquerque Journal reports the big cat arrived at the zoo in 2014 at the age of 8 and died at the age of 20. The median life expectancy for jaguars is about 18 years, according to the park. Carol Bradford, senior veterinarian at the Albuquerque Biopark, credited Maya's longevity to the care she received in recent years. Bradford says Maya was, quote, a special animal, and it was a privilege to care for her. She went on to tell the Journal that Maya was deeply loved by those who knew her best. The International Union for Conservation of Nature classifies jaguars as near threatened. The designation means the population of jaguars has declined and continues to decrease, but enough jaguars remain in the wild to avoid being classified as endangered.
8: This is All Things Considered from NPR News. I'm Juana Summers in Washington.
16: And I'm Elsa Chang in Culver City, California. The Republican-led Congress split today on a pair of votes focused on ending the war with Iran. In the House, Democrats were joined by four Republicans in passing a resolution to remove U.S. forces from the hostilities. But in the Senate, they came up short in a push to advance a similar resolution. Now, today's votes were a sign of ongoing frustration with the war on Capitol Hill, but also of a divide about how to move forward. Joining us now is NPR congressional correspondent Claudia Grisales. Hi, Claudia.
17: Hey, Elsa.
16: Hey. Okay, so we see these two votes on Iran go in totally different directions today. What do you think we should make of that?
17: Well, when we look at the vote in the House, that represents a rebuke of President Trump and his war strategy. And we should point out this is the second time the House has approved a war powers resolution. So clearly, the concerns surrounding this conflict are not going away. It's noteworthy that several Republicans voted with Democrats today.
16: Yeah.
17: But one thing to keep in mind with this resolution is it's not legally binding. So while they send a message, they may be more symbolic than anything else.
16: Okay, but the Senate seemed to be sending a different message today, yeah?
17: Yes, exactly. Democrats tried to advance a similar resolution there, but it failed by a vote of 47 to 49. And as we know, the war is intensifying. 18 U.S. troops have died since fighting broke out in February, and nearly 500 have been injured. So Senate Democratic leader Chuck Schumer said they're going to keep this issue front and center.
18: So it's perfectly appropriate and right and part of our obligation as the opposition party to force our Republican colleagues to vote again and again and again until they see the light.
16: Okay, that's Schumer speaking for the opposition party, but what are Republicans saying?
17: Well, there is some frustration in the GOP. Earlier this week, we saw Defense Secretary Pete Hegseth testify on Capitol Hill, and Republicans had some tough questions for him at times. They asked about Iran's nuclear program, about its missile capabilities, and about the future of the Strait of Hormuz. But at the same time, we can see that President Trump still has a lot of defenders here on the Iran war. One of them is Florida Republican Brian Mass. He chairs the House Foreign Affairs Committee. Take a listen to him on the House floor yesterday defending the mission.
19: This operation is bringing a reckoning for the hundreds of times Iran has attacked and killed people of the United States of America.
16: Well, just looking ahead, Claudia, the House just left for their August recess. The Senate is going to do the same very soon. Lawmakers are, of course, going to be on the campaign trail. How do you think the Iran war will play out for members as they're running for re-election?
17: Well, when we look at Republicans, it's going to be difficult privately and in some cases publicly. We're seeing GOP lawmakers say it's creating headaches for their party on the campaign trail. Their voters are watching the violence escalate, and they're also seeing the gas prices go up. Mm-hmm. And this is one of the last chances for candidates and incumbents to make their case before voters and the November midterms. And so Republicans would much rather be talking about legislative wins, about efforts to increase affordability, but the war is complicating that message. Meanwhile, Democrats are eager to point all of that out and more in hopes of winning back the majority in Congress.
16: That is NPR's Claudia Grisales. Thank you so much, Claudia.
17: Thank you.

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